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2: From Bloomberg World Headquarters in New York, I'm Doug Krisner. Let's update top stories in market action. Memory chip makers are in focus after Micron's results after the bell. They topped forecast, and beyond that, the company's outlook simply shattered expectations. Micron and its peers in the memory chip space, names like Samsung and SK Hynix, are major beneficiaries from this boom in artificial intelligence. We got reaction from Gene Munster, managing partner at Deepwater Asset Management.
3: The street is starting to get more comfortable at growth rates for the hyperscalers and the broader CapEx of 40% plus. And what that means is that these companies are going to continue to grow faster for longer than most investors expect. And despite all this skittishness within the market, this is just a resounding endorsement that we are, in fact, earlier than most believe in the buildup.
2: That is Gene Munster from Deepwater Asset Management. Shares in Micron rallied nearly 15% in late U.S. trading. And right now in Seoul, we're seeing shares in Samsung higher by more than 6%. SK Hynix shares are up by more than 8%. And as long as we're speaking about SK Hynix, the company is pursuing a U.S. stock listing worth more than $29 billion. And right now in Seoul, if you look at the Kospi, higher by 5.5%. Meantime in Tokyo, the market coming online. The Nikkei is up 2.3%. And in Sydney, we've got a little bit of weakness in equities with the ASX 200 down about 0.4%. In New York trading today, crude oil prices fell for a fourth straight session on evidence the oil market is suddenly awash in supply. WTI was down nearly 4% in New York, sliding for a fourth straight session. And right now in Asian trading, WTI is down 0.5%. At $70. Now, that drop in oil prices did ease some concern over inflation, and that in turn sent yields lower right across the Treasury curve. At the long end, the 10-year was down 9 basis points in New York to 440. We're holding at that level now in the Tokyo session. The 2-year was weaker by more than 5 basis points to 4.13%. We're up just a bit, trading around 415 in the Tokyo session. At the same time, bets on Fed rate hikes over the coming year have been reduced. Roughly 40 basis points of tightening is being priced in by money markets. Last week, more than 50 basis points of tightening was priced in. Global news 24 hours a day. 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
2: And I'm Eric Balchunas.
1: And we're coming to you live from Bloomberg's headquarters, London headquarters, at our ETFs in Depth conference. Thanks to all of you in the audience, you are now on the episode, which we are calling The Clash of the Titans for a very obvious reason. Today our guests are Manuela Sperandio.
3: Well done.
1: Co-head of, co-head of European iShares at BlackRock, and Jonathan Cleborn, Managing Director for Vanguard Europe. Eric, we've got a couple giants here, heavyweights maybe. How did we get them to join us on our humble podcast?
2: I don't know. We sweet talked them. That's for sure.
1: In the history of our podcast, these are pretty good gets.
2: Yeah, we said free drinks afterwards, so that helped. But these are amazing companies. It is rare to find two companies dominating so much in their respective industries. So let me give you some numbers just to set this up. Okay, so global assets. This is the whole enchilada. These guys rank one and two in everything. So BlackRock, $14 trillion. Vanguard, $12 trillion. The third place person, Fidelity, $6 trillion, so not even half. U.S. total assets, Vanguard, $11 trillion, BlackRock, $5 trillion. But then international, BlackRock cleans up. Global ETF assets, BlackRock, $6 trillion, Vanguard, $4 trillion. U.S. ETF assets, we'll call it a tie, at $4.5 trillion. Third place is below $2 trillion. So these guys make up, in the U.S. market, 30% each market share, that's 60%. And they take in flows at about that rate. They kind of punch about their weight. So it's sort of like these two heavyweights battling it out and everybody else has to like feed off the crumbs. That's sort of the image I get when I think of Vanguard and BlackRock. But yeah, Joel, you couldn't find a bigger heavyweight matchup.
1: You said heavyweights.
3: No
1: we
3: way.
1: Got the gloves. We actually brought some gloves. And, you know, just in case things get heated here, just feel free.
2: We were serious.
1: Yeah.
2: You're literally going to fight.
1: Or if you don't like the questions, you can come after Eric and I.
4: Fair enough.
1: So Eric and I have interviewed a lot of people on the podcast, mostly about the ETF landscape. BlackRock and Vanguard come up a lot. In this industry, everybody is always thinking about you. People in the audience have been thinking about you, probably multiple times today already. So before we get into anything else, how much do BlackRock and Vanguard think about each other? Manuela,
3: let's
1: over
3: get
1: to you.
3: Right in.
2: Honest answers only. Come on.
3: Okay. Listen, it's great to be here, and it's great to share the stage with John, of course. Listen, I think there is something to be said about what is happening here in Europe. Given that it's great to have you guys here in London, because I think what is happening in Europe is pretty unique, and I think it really speaks to the phenomenal growth of ETFs. And so I think for both BlackRock and Vanguard, I think to be able to take a lot of the learnings from the US and really deploy them here. And I think a lot about how ETFs are really changing the industry and investing is pretty unique. I mean, clearly we think about each other quite a lot. I would say there is a lot about building this culture of investing that our respective firms are really championing. I mean, clearly there is an element of the relevance of being invested, which we love to complement with the opportunity to really be dynamic and offer more choice. This is how I would frame it.
5: Yeah, and you know, I think my perspective on it is, you know, credit to BlackRock. You guys saw the opportunity of getting into ETFs in Europe early. But the thing that I always focus on is when I think about the biggest opportunity in Europe around ETFs, it's not about the two of us trying to battle for share, actually. It's about taking money that is sitting on the sidelines, sitting in current accounts and in deposits, and getting that money invested for the long run. That's the big opportunity in Europe, because you just see, you know, Europeans who are incredibly disciplined savers stuffing their money under the mattress. And, you know, they're just missing out on the benefit of compounding over decades. And they need it to be able to have secure retirements. And I think whether you're at BlackRock or you're at Vanguard, that's the thing that we're focused on, is trying to figure out how do you pull more people into the markets and how do you get them to benefit over the long run?
1: Okay, speaking of markets, we just witnessed the largest IPO in history with SpaceX. We might have Anthropic and OpenAI go public later in the year, all of which is kind of reigniting a familiar debate. When a company becomes so large, index inclusion matters immediately. It already mattered, but it's going to matter even more now. So some of those indexes are fast-tracking newcomers. Others are waiting. Either way, demand is enormous, and the FOMO is real. So how existential are mega caps to passive investing, Jonathan?
5: You know, look, so you know, when you think about the SpaceX IPO, I think it's a good example of you know, over the long run, you're going to want exposure to these types of firms. But you know, at the IPO level, you know, I think when you look at the float adjustment, which is basically an adjustment of the weight of a stock in the index for the amount that's traded publicly, it's actually a pretty small component of most of the indices. So I think for the total U.S. market, the SpaceX turns out to be about 15 basis points of total exposure. So when you think about the market cap of the firm, it's enormous. But when you think about what's the actual exposure that you can get access to, it's a much smaller piece of the total pie. But clearly, over the long run, these stocks are going to matter. I mean, you don't need to look much further than some of the research that's been done by Hendrik Bessenbinder. Many of you be familiar with that. You know, basically finding that only 4% of securities account for the entirety of returns over a 100-year period. You need to own the entirety of the market over the long run.
2: Can I jump in there for a little bit? One, yeah, the weighting is going to be small, but the float will grow quickly.
5: It will.
2: Because the insiders are going to get unlocked. So we could be looking at hundreds of billions in float. It'll go up. If it gets anywhere near the real market cap, it's going to be like 6% weighting in the S&P. I guess let me ask you this, since you just answered that. If I'm an S&P 500, I know you have something for everybody. So
3: yes.
2: You could tell them to go use this other thing. But let's say I'm an S&P 500. The idea of not, you know, the Bessenbinder study, which is like ride the winners. If a company is going to wait till they're a fully grown adult to go public, why shouldn't I, A, get them quickly in my index? It's not like the old days where they would be IPO at a small cap and they would sort of be future stars there. And then they sort of grow up. That's why the index rules were made. This is a different variable. Or do you try to get me private companies in an ETF format or to the public somehow so they can participate in the winners when they're teenagers?
3: Listen, I think we need to recognize, investing has changed dramatically over the last decades. More companies stay private for longer. And so I think there is a real case to be made for, you know, also the way index providers have been changing their thinking about how they build benchmarks. I think it's clear the way people would be thinking about index investing is now very far from like passive investing. Again, many years for us to really promote this concept. So I think I will really have to say that it is a real opportunity for investors to really look at the options that are available for them. You're right. I think it is a real opportunity also for dispersion. And so I think I would argue that the choice that you have among indices that have actually opened up more flexible index rules, as well as those that actually want to see a little bit more profitability and so actually having a little bit more. And I think it's really going to be real responsibility, especially for also active investing, to really think around what it means to deviate from benchmarks. And I think ultimately, it is important to offer the choice, because I think the demand is there, and I'm sure we're going to talk a lot about thematic investing. The demand is there. I mean, you will have seen we recently launched STAR, very catchy ticker here in Europe, because there was a compelling demand. I think there was a lot of demand from investors to really have the ability to have still a diversified exposure to this very exciting segment and some flexibility around the inclusion. So again, I think it's important to also reflect on the way index investing had to adapt to what is now a really new and different investment opportunity.
2: Here's where we're going to get them to disagree a little, okay? Now that they become friends. Okay. Vanguard does not do themes. BlackRock does. I think BlackRock, there is a line where I think you'd both probably trash a lot of the hot sauce products out there as being worthless. But themes are kind of like a sober version of hot sauce. They're long-only equity. But they're volatile, and you launched the thematic products. I got to be honest, Vanguard, I'm with you, because if you have this sort of like boring vanilla core, and that's great, Don't you want to speculate a little with stuff that's not in the index yet? So you can add a little 1%, 2%. That way you can participate in more of the teenage years or something that you are really passionate about, like memory, AI, or space. What's wrong with that?
5: Yeah, it's funny. You know, I had a boss who once told me, your job when you're working at Vanguard is to try to figure out how to make eating your broccoli interesting.
1: How did you respond?
5: Yeah, exactly. You got to pour a little cheese on it, I suppose. maybe that's to your point, Eric. You know, for us, the challenge with thematics is thematics have been around for decades. The challenge of it is figuring out which themes are actually going to matter, because the themes that matter today aren't the same themes we were talking about 5 years ago. We were talking about green energy, and you're talking about batteries, and you're talking about, you know, emerging market e-commerce 5 years ago. You look back, you know, 20 years ago, 30 years ago, you had different set of themes. 40, 50 years ago, I think there was a television ETF in the 40s or a television fund in the 40s. So, you know, I that's the challenge with the themes is how do you choose them? I mean, our philosophy is you just buy them all and you will end up winning because you've got exposure to everything.
1: That theme's called capitalism.
5: Yeah, there you go.
2: So exactly. VOO is one big theme ETF.
5: One big theme ETF.
2: That's interesting the way you spun that.
3: I would say it's changed. I mean, you're right. I think thematic investing has been around. I mean, we launched the first thematic benchmarks 10 years ago because we're excited about the better data to capture some of these themes. And, you know, this notion of, for example, owning AI is not only owning the technologies, about owning the stack, really owning like all materials powering AI. So I think really what we've seen changing over the year is that while there is nothing new about themes, they started as really professional and, you know, portfolio management tools. But I think now they're really opening up a whole new set of investors. This notion of thematic investing, capturing the retail imagination is something very recent, especially here in Europe.
0: 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I'm Joel Weber. More to come right after this.
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6: Clear to partly cloudy tonight. Lows are 60 to 65. High pressure results in sunshine again tomorrow. It'll be near 85. Some clouds will start to show up late in the day. Showers and thunderstorms move in tomorrow night. Lows are near 65. We'll have showers and thunderstorms on Friday. They'll end during the day 80 to 85. Partly sunny Saturday. Chance of a storm. A high of 80. I'm Rob Carroll with your three-day forecast on Bloomberg 92.9.
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16: I thought they did a pretty good print for their fiscal fourth quarter. You know, what they've been able to show is that their cost controls, they've had a number of different programs in place that are really starting to pay off, and that kind of helped them with their beat. They also painted a relatively okay demand picture for us. They noted that, you know, they didn't see much demand destruction from higher fuel costs, which is, you know, a good thing to hear. And also they mentioned their B2B business has been benefiting from the build out of data centers and all the stuff that goes into that. You know, they're helping bringing those technologies to the places where they're building those centers. So, you know, they pointed to, you know, decent top line growth. You know, they provided their first calendar year outlook because they were on a physical calendar. Now they're going on a regular, good old fashioned calendar reporting schedule. And so I think that might have raised some confusion. Also, you know, the guide, which topped out at $18.10 at the top of the range, I think was slightly below whisper numbers that we were hearing, you know, we call it a dime or a quarter, so nothing terrible. So I think, you know, analysts are going to be rejiggering their numbers to probably fit within management's expectations. But what I would note is that management recently has been doing a pretty good job of you know, providing some sort of modest guidance, if you will, and then beating that. And that is something that the Street definitely wants to see.
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0: I'm Joel Weber, and you're listening to The Trillions Podcast on Bloomberg Radio. Today, Eric Balchunas and I interview BlackRock and Vanguard in a clash of the titans.
1: Okay, so next to thematic ETFs is an expression that Eric has. He's going hot sauce investing versus vanilla. Both of your companies specialize in many core offerings, many of them broad-based and always very cheap for the most part. But we're seeing a lot more of these hot sauce products, and I'm curious, when will we see a Vanguard Bitcoin ETF or an iShares 3X SpaceX ETF?
2: Like, that's a loaded one. You know, look, I mean, I think that, going back to the point around thematics, like if somebody wants a thematic ETF, like there's nothing wrong with having a little bit of that kind of stuff on the side. If somebody is, feeling like that's a way to get them into the market, get them engaged and get them saving for the long run, you just don't want to put your retirement savings into that, right? That's for a little bit of play money. But you ask about Bitcoin, and Bitcoin's it's an interesting one. It's another one that I would put in that category. It's like, if you want a little bit of Bitcoin, it's not going to hurt you to have a little bit of Bitcoin, but it's not where you want to put your real assets that you're saving for the long run. And you want to bet a little bit on something like that. That's fine, but make sure that it's not where you're putting your retirement.
3: But on Bitcoin, if I may, what has been interesting learning for us, I can't believe it's been 2.5 years since the launch of iBit, which used to be the most successful launch until recently. I know that. But
4: By the way, I'm stunned by that. DRAM passed iBit to 10 billion. Yeah. But let's see it do 50 billion in 3 months. It won't do that. iBit will have a lot of records for a long time.
3: And I think one of the most interesting learnings for us has been iBit has been the gateway for ETF adoption and for first time investing, believe it or not. So, we actually estimated over the first year, there were actually 1 million of new investors, of which really we actually had of the investors that bought iBit, 30% would be first-time investors that then went on and bought another iShares ETF.
1: It's like a reverse red pill. They go from being outside of it to
4: it's mainstreaming. You 60-40 pilled people. That's amazing. I've never heard of that.
3: We launched in Europe last year, and I think what has been interesting is that while the bulk of ETF trading still happens, predominantly in the primary market, for IB1T, it was exactly the opposite. 90% of the trading happened on exchange. So again, it really tells you how it's really transforming. Something like Bitcoin, that I agree with you. You can have very diverging opinion on the merit of the asset class, but it's been fascinating to see how this has really been a true gateway for ETF and investing.
1: Take the black pill. Take the black pill, Eric.
4: I'm half orange pilled. I'm a real big index fund investor, so that kind of vaccinates you from going full orange pilled. Just so FYI. So I tell people that because they're like, oh, you're so into crypto. I'm like, I can never be full though. Anyway, speaking of that, this idea of Europe and bringing in retail investors, this is a huge problem here. And in the US, it's easy. It's like little minnows biting on everything you throw in there. They're really hungry. Here, it's just harder to get them excited. I want to ask you a question because I talked to your predecessor, one of yours, Jim Norris.
2: Yeah.
4: He covered Vanguard International for 15 years. I interviewed him for the book I wrote about 4 years ago. And he said the problem with international, and I've been repeating this because it really tracks, you need a population that wants to save. They don't think the government's going to cover them in retirement. Now, in the US, we've been feeling this way for 50 years, 30 years, So we're pretty smart shoppers. We're I'm not going to pay for that. And we sort through and we get the good stuff. Some populations are not into that. And then the second thing you need is advisors that get paid as a percent of assets. We call them fee-based advisors. In the US, that's 75% of the money now. But in most of the countries, it's 1% to 2%. The rest are, as you call them here, retro sessions, which has got to be the fanciest word for what it does. So how do you get past the retro sessions? Themes might be a good way to do it. What's your take? How do you solve this?
2: Look, I think one of the things that's been amazing, so you can tell from my accent, obviously I'm American, but transplanted to London 2 years ago to lead Vanguard's European business. And one of the things that has just stuck with me as I've spent some time, particularly on the continent, and you get into Germany and into a handful of countries there, is just how much I think the mentality that many of us of a certain era in the US is starting to creep into people's mindset around, gosh, I don't know if I can count on the government to deliver the type of retirement that I once thought was going to be guaranteed or was going to be part of the state benefit. And so, you know, I think what we're now seeing is an awful lot of people saying, I better start to put this on my own shoulders. I'm going to have to start to do this on my own. And so, and you see that playing out with ETF savings plans. They call them Sparplans plans in Germany. And you've got, in 5 years, you now have millions of German investors, oftentimes first time investors coming in, being in effectively a dollar cost averaging scheme that allows them to save for the long run. And, you know, it's been pretty remarkable to see that. So in many ways, people are going sort of around the traditional ways of accessing the investment market and coming in through these Sparplans. The point that you raise, Eric, around fee-based advisors is interesting too, because I think, you know, that's been a long transition in the U.S. to go from commission-based advising to fee-based advising. And, you know, I've been with Vanguard for 23 years. It has taken a decent chunk of that to see that evolution play out. You know, in the UK, it happened almost overnight because of the regulatory change. And I think many of us were hoping that that same dynamic was going to play out on the continent more recently with the retail investment strategy. Unfortunately, it doesn't look like that's going to be the case. And so then it becomes upon all of us to get out and help to really tell the story around why fee-based investing and fee-based advice is a better setup for investors. So we've got a lot of work to do on that front. It doesn't look like the regulatory tailwind is going to be there. So I think that leaves it to firms like BlackRock and DeVanguard to get out and help to shape that story.
4: Let me ask BlackRock this. When you meet with an advisor who takes inducements or retrocessions, in the US, I felt a lot of them had a crisis of consciousness. They knew there were these cheap index funds that would have like a better outcome, but they couldn't put the client in them at the bank they were at, and they left. And that's where you got the RIA movement, which has been so popular, the wirehouses have now sort of moved in that direction. Is that happening here? Do you find them kind of going, oh, I know I do better in your ETF, but I get money from the mutual fund?
3: Let me offer you my European story. Being Italian, which means, unfortunately, there's going to be no sport anecdote for me at this time. Definitely no, exactly no football or soccer related analogy there. But what I can tell you is that I've been doing ETF for 12 years. And I will tell you, like, I was so set in my mind, like, you know, this ETF thing in Italy, never happening. Exactly for this reason you said. It was a big intermediated market, a strong role of tied agents. And so what's happening is that there is a real transformation of the wealth ecosystem. Again, we're talking about in Southern Europe, there is still a disadvantage in holding an ETF in terms of the tax treatment. Notwithstanding that, these are some of the markets that our retail research shows are the fastest growing and also have the intention to grow even faster, because this speaks to the transformation of a lot of these wealth distributors. They really see the opportunity in leveraging ETF to really rethink about their offering, which is now more centralized, so that the advisor does not have to really spend time thinking about and really convincing about product selection. It is much more around portfolio, is much more about outcome. And so to some extent, it's really now aligning to a lot of like the rise of goal-based investing, which is already very prevalent, for example, in the US. And then I would also say that there is, I think, a real opportunity, John, to your point. I mean, this is a moment in Europe where we really have this combination of intentionality around regulation. I mean, I agree with you. I mean, RIS was not what many expected, but I think there is so much in terms of the way the market, the capital market is evolving. There is a considerable package which is encouraging a better functioning capital markets. This means deeper liquidity for ETF. I mean, think about consolidated tape, better liquidity, I think, for market, more integrated markets. So I know at the beginning I said that we had the opportunity to bring learnings from the US to Europe. I would argue, first of all, the opportunity in Europe and really to transform and create these investing community is investing culture is way bigger, but I really think that the ETF have a real opportunity. You know, if we get this right in terms of the distribution change, the regulation change, the changes in capital market, to really turn savers into investors. Better capital markets are really going to be better for companies in Europe. I actually think ultimately this is going to be a significant change for Europe as a whole.
2: And you see you do see encouraging signs. So yeah. If there's not an outright ban on commissions, that is what it is. But I agree with you. I mean, even just things like value for money reporting, which sounds kind of sort of wonky and in the weeds, but it does create a degree of transparency around what people are paying for financial advice here. And, you know, that's one of the other things that's very striking is, you know, you're talking about all in cost for financial advice in Germany of 220 basis points, in Italy, 190 basis points, you know, relative to UK where you might have 165, or in the US where it's less than 100. So it's still so expensive. And so to just bring more transparency to that, I think will help to bring the market forces to bear.
1: I want to ask about active ETFs here, because they've gone from niche products to like a growth story in the US very quickly. In Europe, they're still pretty small. So what do you think has to happen for that category to have a breakout moment here?
3: I agree with you. I think we spent a lot of time in the past 3 years to think hard what is going to be different here in Europe vis-a-vis what's happened in the US. I mean, we're still looking at 3% of the asset, it's 10% of the industry growth, but it is really interesting in my mind, first of all, because it's different, the type of active ETF that are gaining traction. Is no surprise, based on many things we said, that given that ETF is still a professional instrument, strategies which are still quite benchmark constrained have been the most popular. But I think at the same time, is as presented, I would argue, a very interesting innovation area to bring in, you know, a differentiated outcome, greater adoption of derivatives, but also really the ability to access segment of the portfolio. And so I would actually say that to answer your question, I think we really need to see the acceleration in distribution models. Mutual funds are still very relevant here for many markets.
1: Manuela, Jonathan, thanks for joining us on Trillions.
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7: ABC News, I'm Dave Packer. Buildings collapsing in Venezuela after a pair of powerful earthquakes this evening. The first of magnitude 7.2, triggering a tsunami warning. Then just a minute later, an even more powerful 7.5 quake. No casualty reports yet. And here at home, a rural area of Northern California experiencing its strongest earthquake since 1940 this morning. Renee Everode was inside a grocery store when it happened.
8: I was watching wine bottles drop and just break and the wine go everywhere.
7: Some injuries, but no immediate reports of major damage. A closed-door meeting between President Trump and Senate Republicans today descending into a shouting match after Trump apparently canceled plans to sign a major housing bill. The president now saying he won't sign it until Congress passes a Save America Act voting law requiring voter ID. Ghislaine Maxwell, newly unsealed documents arguing records from the Epstein files render her trial unfair. This is ABC News.
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10: From Bloomberg World Headquarters in New York, I'm Doug Krisner. Let's update top stories and market action. Semiconductor stocks are in focus after Micron Technology reported its latest results after the bell in the U.S. The numbers were above forecast, and then when you look beyond that, the outlook shattered expectations. Micron and its peers in the semiconductor space, particularly the memory chip makers, names like Samsung and SK Hynix, are the major beneficiaries of this boom in artificial intelligence. Right now in Seoul, shares in SK Hynix are trading up 6%. Samsung shares higher by more than 5%. By the way, in late U.S. trading, Micron shares rallied nearly 15%. Chinese tech giant Alibaba is being accused of illicitly accessing Anthropic's Claude AI model. That's after Anthropic decided to keep its products out of China. Anthropic says all of this was done through the use of thousands of fraudulent accounts. Now, in a letter to several U.S. senators and the White House, Anthropic said a campaign by operators linked to Alibaba's Qwen AI lab targeted Claude's most prized capabilities, including software engineering and agentic reasoning. Now, the aim here on the part of those Chinese firms, develop a rival generation of chatbots at a fraction of the cost. That practice, incidentally, is known as adversarial distillation. The big U.S. banks boosted their dividends after passing this year's Fed stress test. J.P. Morgan increased its quarterly payout by 15 cents to $1.65, and Goldman Sachs raised its dividend 50 cents to $5. We check markets for you throughout the day here on Bloomberg. The rally in memory makers in Seoul sending the Kospi higher by 5%. Meantime, in Hong Kong, we have no trading yet. Action will get underway at the bottom of the coming hour. Futures, though, look to be a little weaker. We do have a rally underway in Tokyo with the Nikkei up 2.4%. Meantime, in Sydney, the ASX 200 is down about 0.4%. 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
9: Now, your three-day weather forecast on Bloomberg 92.9.
6: High pressure to the west produces clear to partly cloudy skies across the Boston area tonight. By morning, we're 60 to 65 in town, 50s in the suburbs. Sunny and warm tomorrow, highs near 85. Tomorrow night, showers and thunderstorms arrive with a cold front, 65. Showers and thunderstorms linger into part of Friday, 80 to 85. Saturday, partly sunny, maybe a passing shower or thunderstorm. I'm Rob Carolyn with your three-day forecast on Bloomberg 92.9.
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13: 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On The Deal with Alex Rodriguez and Jason Kelly, is there a future for LIV Golf? 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
16: This is the Bloomberg Business of Entertainment Report. It turns out women and people of color lost ground in streaming films last year, both on screen and behind the camera.
17: Are you kidding me?
16: Analysis out of UCLA finds the share of non-white leading actors fell to 36% in 2025 from 51% a year earlier. The number of directors of color and minority writers also dipped. This study examined 89 English language streaming films released last year on platforms that included Netflix, Amazon, and Hulu. And although women were visible as leads in streaming movies like K-pop Demon Hunters and The Life List,
17: this is totally crazy.
16: The share of films directed by women fell to less than 24%, the lowest level since at least 2022. Anna Christina Ramone, co-author of the Hollywood Diversity Report, said the drop in diversity is particularly notable because streaming platforms have been seen as a safe place for projects by women and minorities. Karen Moscow, Bloomberg Radio.
18: 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Brazil are closing in on the Group C win as they lead late 3-0 over Scotland in Miami. Vinicius Jr. with two first-half goals, now up to four in the tournament, one back of the Golden Boot leader, Lionel Messi. Neymar made his 2026 World Cup debut off the bench for Brazil in the 75th minute. Final stages as Morocco look like they will emerge as the second-place team in Group C after a come-from-behind 4-2 result against upset-minded Haiti. We had our first group champion earlier today, Switzerland, taking Group B with a 2-1 win over Canada in Vancouver. Canada second in the group. Bosnia locked up third in Group B. They outscored Qatar 3-1, making Bosnia a likely opponent for the U.S. in the round of 32. I'm Lucas Panzeca, Westwood One Sports.
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25: 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I'm Sarah Holder, and today on the show, we're talking about Everlane's sale to Shein.
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25: You might know the clothing company Everlane for its plain tees, sensible work pants, millennial cool basics. Or you might know it more by reputation. The brand's marketing has always touted its commitment to quality, sustainability, and to transparent pricing. These days, Everlane isn't the retail darling it once was. It's laden with debt and struggling to connect with customers the way it did in the mid-2010s. But outside the company's store in Lower Manhattan in early June, customers told us Everlane's stated values are a big part of the reason they've kept shopping there.
27: They mostly use pretty good material that it will last.
28: They're branded as, you know, radically sustainable, and they're also transparent about where they source their clothes from.
25: But that last customer, Anupriya Agarwal, said she might reconsider shopping at Everlane.
28: When I found out that it's been acquired by Shein, which is like this mega fast fashion brand outlet, it was very appalling to me.
25: Shein, the e-commerce giant founded in China, bought Everlane last month from its private equity owner. The sale price? A reported $100 million. Shein is a king of fast fashion. As of 2022, it released about 1,000 new women's clothing styles every day, leading to concerns that its clothes aren't just fast fashion, but low quality and disposable. In addition to its environmental impact, the company has also come under scrutiny for the labor conditions of its suppliers. In some ways, Shein seemed like the anti-Everlane.
28: I mean, I just have questions around why they decided to sell to Shein. It just doesn't align, like, value-wise, you know?
25: Many other Everlane customers had a similar reaction.
29: Wake up, babe. Everlane apparently is selling to Shein for $100 million.
30: This is my last straw.
31: What do you mean one of the most controversial fast fashion brands is acquiring, allegedly, a brand that's a leader in ethical, sustainable, modern consumerism?
25: The internet seemed to echo with, wait, what?
32: It was
0: in some ways great to know that

0: is Everlane had lost its way in the past few years.
1: Even if you don't really shop there anymore, like what probably stays with you from Everlane as a brand is the fact that they did have this sort of like ethical consumer ethos.
2: Amanda Mull is a reporter for Bloomberg Businessweek.
1: And people who sort of took that at face value, or even people who were like mildly skeptical of it, were shocked that Everlane, that the people in charge of it would say, all right, we're going to sell this to the highest bidder, even if the highest bidder is sort of the opposite of the original Everlane promise.
2: I'm Sarah Holder, and this is The Big Take from Bloomberg News. Today on the show, Everlane, Shein, and why retail can't bank on millennial optimism anymore. Everlane launched in San Francisco in the 2010s, during the early days of a direct-to-consumer boom. And Bloomberg's Amanda Mull says, right away, it found its audience.
1: It designed clothes that were very much targeting, like, a young, white-collar woman who, like, cared about the stuff she bought and wanted high-quality basics in, like, a sort of design-forward, well-considered type of style. So,
2: yeah, it felt like a very millennial brand.
1: Absolutely.
2: I was living in San Francisco, and there was one right on Valencia Street, and I would always, like, wander into the very stark, basic, white building.
1: Yeah, sort of like a, like, the aesthetic was somewhat, like Apple Store for clothing.
2: Exactly. But when it launched, Everlane wasn't a brick and mortar store. It was a website built around an idea.
1: It was the Obama era. You know, it was after the Great Recession. You had millennials as a huge consumer generation coming into the workplace, sort of starting to grow up a little bit into adulthood. And you had like a generation of idealistic young people who were looking to express their values however it was possible. Everlane saw this generation and went, we could tell them how clothes are made. We could help them feel good about the choices they're making.
2: Everlane's co-founder, Michael Praisman, says the goal was to be more open about how clothing moved through supply chains and what that actually costs.
0: We started with a t-shirt and then grew into a full array of product and then moved from pricing transparency to factory transparency to sustainability.
1: Often there was like a little picture of workers theoretically at those factories on the website. This sweater was from a factory in China. This pair of shoes was from a factory in Vietnam.
2: It was an innovative approach at the time. And for a while, it worked. So well that the company expanded into retail stores with that Apple Store for clothing vibe. So what changed? What brought Everlane to the point where it sold itself to Shein?
1: Well, I think the first issue you have is the pandemic. So you had a population, especially among Everlane's target market, which is people who work laptop jobs, people who do knowledge work, people who could work from home and did not need office clothes anymore. And that's really what Everlane was known for, is like a nice pair of clothes that you could go to the office, you could go to lunch. They did not really emphasize like comfortable things to wear at home in leisure time. So like a lot of other apparel brands, their sales just really had a difficult time.
2: The second issue, beyond the types of products they were selling, was consumer behavior. Shoppers became more price sensitive and maybe more cynical.
1: People become, you know, sort of disillusioned of the ethical consumer idea because people, I think some of them, especially people in this demographic, learn more about like how the apparel industry actually works and get sort of sick of trying to mediate the risks and the downsides of it themselves.
2: Everlane made several attempts to turn things around. In 2020, the company took on a private equity investor backed by French luxury fashion house LVMH and took out loans meant to help the company grow. There were also leadership changes, including Praisman's departure. But as Everlane floundered, another retail model was on the rise.
3: It's easy to see the allure of fast fashion.
4: Well, you may have heard of Shein. It is an online fast fashion brand known for its trendy styles and its cheap prices.
1: Shein is built on not necessarily like ideas or design, but on logistics. It is a company built by looking at where there might be inefficiencies in the traditional way that fashion is sold to create margin where there hadn't been before, while also lowering prices in a way that hadn't been possible before. So you get a company that like is not going to tell you much about where its clothing is made, where each design was made, that, you know, uploads to

0: its website, like, on some days, thousands of new pieces that you can shop from that have no one particular design ethos, no one particular brand ethos, except cheap and fast.
1: Shein has faced allegations of using forced labor in its supply chain and has been sued for copyright infringement. A spokesperson for Shein told us that the company complies with the relevant laws and regulations in each market we operate in. In response to allegations of copyright infringement, the spokesperson said the company takes all claims of infringement seriously.
2: When Shein came onto the scene, I think I was even quoted saying that, in my opinion, their products were way too cheap and there was way too many of them.
1: Everlane co-founder Michael Praisman.
2: And it was not conducive to the environment, but not just the environment in general, just waste and overconsumption.
1: So you had kind of a negative impression of Shein.
2: I have a negative impression of Shein, so I would continue to stay there.
1: So by early 2026, you have a debt-burdened Everlane that's limping along, struggling to connect with customers, and fast fashion giant Shein pumping cheap clothes into the global market. They seemed worlds apart until they came together. By 2026, Everlane's value had plummeted. Meanwhile, Shein was doing well, despite facing a slew of controversies and taking a hit from changes to U.S. tariff policy. Last November, Shein told investors it was expecting to bring in $2 billion in net income in 2025, almost double what it did in 2024. So the big fish swallowed the smaller fish. In late May, Everlane confirmed it would be bought by Shein. What made Everlane attractive to Shein? Why did Shein want to buy this struggling company?
0: My theory is that Shein has been looking at the sort of meteoric growth of a brand we haven't mentioned yet, which is Quince, and said, we would like to apply the Shein logistics structure to a brand that already appeals to like a higher income, more materials conscious customer. And their options were basically to try to launch a brand of their own, or they could try to buy one that already has a name recognition and a customer base. And so I think that they are looking at Everlane potentially as like a sort of quick and dirty way to spin up a competitor for Quince.
1: Quince started selling inexpensive luxury fare in 2019. They're known for products like a $50 cashmere sweater, but they've expanded to sell bedding, luggage, and even jewelry with lab-grown diamonds. And just like Everlane, Quince includes information on its factories and sustainability efforts right on its website. It's an American company, but like Shein, its supply chain is global.
0: The big thing about Shein is that it doesn't really have many U.S. logistics nodes. One of the big differences in Shein's model is that they warehouse pretty much everything they sell overseas. And then when a customer orders it, they're ordering something very inexpensive, they're getting it shipped for free, and they're going to wait a little bit for it. So it's sort of like they took the opposite track as Amazon. They went, if you are getting, you know, a pair of jeans for $9 and you can buy them in every color and wear them until the end of the season and then get whatever's trendy next year, then like maybe you're fine waiting a week or 10 days for that. And they were right.
1: Quince uses a similar approach. When you order something from Quince, it'll ship to you directly from Asia. They don't stockpile a bunch of products in a U.S. warehouse. And like Shein, Quince works very hard to figure out what customers want and to produce it quickly.
0: They are a huge data scraper. They scrape a lot of data about what people are buying and what people are looking for at other clothing websites online. And they use that to respond in like a very targeted way to new trends or new consumer desires. They can respond to trends in like a matter of a few weeks instead of it being like a 6 to 18 month thing that a clothing brand has to bet on.
1: This has been the Big Take Podcast on Bloomberg Radio. I'm Sarah Holder, and I spoke with Amanda Mull about Everlane's sale to Shein.
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5: From ABC News, I'm Dave Packer. A pair of powerful earthquakes rocking Venezuela. The nation's interior minister detailing the damage after the first 7.2 magnitude quake
6: followed seconds later by a 7.5. Reports of damage and injuries in Caracas, the Venezuelan capital. And here at home, a 5.6 magnitude quake in northern rural California this morning. Renee Everode was inside a grocery store as items started flying off shelves.
7: I was like shaking from head to toe. My hands were shaking. It felt like it lasted for 20 minutes.
6: President Trump in a closed-door meeting with senators today. That devolved into chaos when he held up a bipartisan housing affordability bill to press for his signature voting security legislation. This is a federal judge today permanently blocked President Trump's executive order that would require proof of citizenship to register to vote.
8: The ruling is the latest setback in the Trump administration's attempt to increase federal oversight of elections. Judge Denise Casper wrote that the Constitution, quote, does not grant the president any specific powers over elections, and made permanent an order from last year that blocked enforcement of Trump's executive order, which required proof of citizenship to register to vote, and demanded that mail-in ballots be received by Election Day. Separate from today's ruling, Trump earlier this year signed a second executive order on voting to create a national list of verified voters. That policy is still being challenged in court. Peter Haralambos, ABC News.
6: Still unclear whether Iran will allow nuclear inspectors. President Trump says Iran has agreed to it, but Iranian officials say that's not the case. A Florida man facing a manslaughter charge for a fatal bow and arrow shooting in Brooksville. Hernando County Sheriff Al Nehi says it happened early Monday afternoon.
9: There was interaction and a heated argument started between our witness, our victim, and the suspect.
6: The victim apparently died in the hospital. 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
11: High pressure should keep the weather quiet into tomorrow afternoon before a cold front moving out of the Great Lakes region brings us some showers and thunderstorms for Thursday night and into part of Friday. Then that front stalling south of the region could lead to a little bit of shower and thunderstorm activity Saturday, particularly south of Boston. Weather-wise, we're clear to partly cloudy tonight. Lows are going to be 60 to 65. It's going to be mostly sunny during the day tomorrow. Highs will reach 85. Tomorrow night, clouding up with scattered showers and thunderstorms developing during the evening. They'll continue overnight. Lows near 65. Scattered showers and thunderstorms Friday. They'll end by early afternoon. Friday's highs between 80 and 85. Saturday, occasional sunshine, maybe a shower or thunderstorm, especially south of Boston. Highs on Saturday near 80. I'm Rob Carolyn, and that's your Bloomberg three-day forecast. Now back to the latest headlines from ABC News.
6: Interest rates over 6% coupled with low inventory and high prices took a toll on new home sales last month.
12: Housing industry analysts were expecting a rebound last month after April's decline. Instead, the number dropped from 626,000 new home sales to 580,000, a 7.3% decrease. While sales were down, prices were up. The median price of new houses sold in May was $424,900, up 2% in just a month.
6: ABC's Jim Ryan. The death toll rising in Europe thanks to a record-setting heat wave.
13: In France, it was the hottest day on record. Icons of Paris, the Eiffel Tower, and the Louvre had to close early to keep tourists safe. With hundreds of schools closed and trains cancelled, crowds are flocking to lakes and rivers to beat the heat. But that's caused a surge in drowning deaths. And in Europe, AC is not that common.
14: I haven't stopped sweating since the second I woke up this morning.
15: You're just living on fans.
13: Experts warn of a dangerous heat dome looming over continental Europe.
6: ABC's James Longman. A proposed class action lawsuit accusing gas stations in California of using artificial intelligence software to illegally collude and drive up prices at the pump. The National Taxpayer Advocate says the IRS did better than expected in issuing refunds during the 2026 tax season, despite massive cuts to its workforce. But people who needed help by phone had a hard time getting through. Dave Packer, ABC News.
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16: From Bloomberg World's headquarters in New York, I'm Doug Krisner. Let's update top stories. We'll look at market action for you as well. Semiconductor stocks are in focus in Asian trading after the bell in the U.S. Chipmaker Micron Technology reported results for the latest quarter above forecast. The company's outlook shattered expectations. And in another sign of Micron's widening profitability, the company's adjusted gross margin more than doubled in the latest quarter to 84.9%. Here's Bloomberg's Ed Ludlow.
17: Historically, like, the memory makers have struggled to maintain margins, or at least continue to expand margins infinitely in cycles. 86% is like software margins.
18: Yeah.
17: Right? And they have pricing power right now. All of that is so evident from the numbers.
16: That is Bloomberg's Ed Ludlow. Micron shares jumped nearly 15% in late U.S. trading. The company and its peers in the memory chip space, that would include Samsung and SK Hynix, have become major beneficiaries of the boom in AI. Right now in Seoul, shares in Samsung are up by nearly 4.5%. Important to point out as well that, or SK Hynix, I should say, important to point out that the company is pursuing a U.S. stock listing worth more than $29 billion. SK Hynix shares are up 5%. By the way, SK Hynix is the top supplier of those high bandwidth memory chips, HBM, which is, as Ed just pointed out, an increasingly vital part of global data centers. The Chinese tech giant Alibaba is being accused of illicitly accessing Anthropic's Claude AI model. That's after Anthropic decided to keep its products out of China. Anthropic said this was done through the use of thousands of fraudulent accounts. And in a letter to several U.S. senators, as well as the White House, Anthropic said a campaign by operators linked to Alibaba's Qwen AI lab targeted Claude's most prized capabilities, including software engineering and agentic reasoning. Now, the aim here on the part of those Chinese firms was to develop a rival generation of chatbots at a fraction of the cost. Incidentally, this practice is known as adversarial distillation. We check markets for you throughout the day here on Bloomberg. So again, SK Hynix shares up 4.5%. Samsung is up 4% now. Those gains sending the KOSPI to a gain of 4%. In Tokyo, you've got the Nikkei up 2.8%. However, in Sydney, the ASX 200 is down by a half of 1%. Global news, 24 hours a day, and whenever you want it, with Bloomberg News Now. 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
20: 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I'm Joe Weisenthal.
21: And I'm Tracy Alloway.
20: On today's show, you are listening to our conversation with James Van Gielen, head of Citrini Research, Jasmine Sons, Substack author and contributing writer at The Atlantic, and Sam Rowe, editor of the great finance newsletter TKR. We are talking about what it's like to cover markets in this time of extraordinarily rapid developments. Where'd even begin?
21: I'll start with James because he's next to me and I just want to know what his life is like right now. Do people like recognize you on the street and scream at you about AI job losses?
22: I've gotten two credible death threats, but not on the street.
21: You know? So, okay. I guess that's a
22: that's
21: plus?
22: Why I'm very, yeah. No, yeah. I mean, you know, it's better when it's not in person, right? But no, I luckily have been very much an internet personality and not someone that does a lot of taped interviews like this. So.
20: We appreciate you making
22: your inviting me, by the way.
20: I assume like 95% of you know, but in case a few randomly don't, I assume you do. When was that, February or something?
22: February.
20: You wrote a post about a theoretical possibility of, you know, we're all going to lose our jobs, but anyway. So I could see why people were upset about that. Jasmine, you write about AI and you sort of like try to, when I read your writing, it's like bridging a gap, right? To some extent, because there are people, most of them in San Francisco, often on a lot of drugs. Or maybe they're in a cult or something like that. And there's like, these are like the people who are like going to influence the rest of our lives. How do you think about the question of like, what is actually important to communicate to a broader public?
21: Yeah, I mean, it's really interesting because I think the vast majority of AI media coming out of Silicon Valley is by AI people for other AI people. And it serves that purpose really well, right? Like you got really in-depth podcasts, you got the Dwarkesh podcast, you got this like whole ecosystem of Substacks. One thing that I really noticed and that I think most people who listen to the comms coming out of the industry leaders will notice is they're saying all these crazy things without like for a second thinking that like any normal person might hear them say it. And they're like, oh man, why don't these people like AI very much? It's like, I don't know. You've been telling them you're going to take all their jobs and kill everybody for the last several years. And like, you're on the record saying this stuff. And so I think it's really interesting where it's not like crypto, where only a small fraction of sort of the broad public ever deeply engage with it. AI is something that whether people want to or not is impacting their lives. It's on their social feeds, their kids are using it, it's in their workplace. And so people have all these questions about the intersection of AI and politics, AI and affordability, AI and parenting and education. And the majority of, I think, AI media historically has not really focused on that. It's been more the business and technology communities. Yeah. And so I'm sort of trying to say like, okay, but what about the rest of us?
0: Sam, you write a newsletter and the tagline is basically, you know, stock markets usually go up over time. You've been very right for the past couple of years because they've certainly gone up. But like, are things starting to get uncomfortable for you when people are talking about AI bubbles and overvaluations?
2: Oh yeah, things are always uncomfortable for me. I think that's sort of like one of the most important things about understanding this idea of stocks usually go up is the key word there is usually, right? Like every way you cut the data historically, even good times and bad times and bull markets and bear markets, you always have like these periods of volatility where, you know, stocks do go down. Like that's the catch here with stocks usually go up is that they go down a lot often. So yeah, of course I'm nervous, especially when you're at peaks. I mean, of course the data will also tell you that the, you know, 12-month returns after all-time highs actually tend to be higher than when you're at lows. But yeah, of course I'm nervous. I mean, I think that's like very healthy for anybody in the investor class is even no matter how optimistic you might be over the near term or long term, you have to be prepared for those big drawdowns because they do happen and they happen frequently.
20: Jasmine, so James wrote his piece about, you know, the potential, at least, and it wasn't a forecast, it was a prediction, but a scenario.
22: We've also written other stuff,
20: right.
22: Too.
20: right. But no one likes the idea of like mass job loss, but I've been reading some other stuff, and there's a lot of people who don't talk about AI job loss. They talk about AI will literally kill every single person in the world.
21: Right.
20: If the labs don't do a good job of aligning the models. How seriously do you think the public should take that specific element that if the models are misdesigned, they will destroy humanity as we know it?
21: Man. contentious,
20: yes or no?
21: Contentious question. Oh, God. They call this a P-doom out in San Francisco. I won't give you a probability, I suppose, but without getting to the question of like, will literally every single person die? I do think there is a very good reason to be concerned about misalignment and rogue AI, because when you think about it, there's sometimes people say that safety and the safety of a model is maybe in tension with these goals, like acceleration and is the model really useful? And I think the thing that's really interesting is in the history of AI research, it's often the people who make the biggest technical advances in these foundational models who end up the most concerned about misalignment. And that's because actually the product functionality of the models, their utility is only as good as how controllable they are and how much they do what you expect. So when you say, hey, like AI agent, like go off and like make me $1 million or whatever, like whether that model goes and does so in a law abiding and safe and nonviolent way, the safety of the model, the alignment of the model is very correlated with whether it is economically useful as well. So I think that it's important that we not hold them in total tension. And I think there are really good reasons to be concerned with whether these agents are doing the things that we expect them to do.
0: Just going back to AI job losses, and I guess any of you can answer this question, and please like feel free to chime in on every question that we ask. But you know, you also hear a lot of the big tech CEOs talk about being genuinely concerned about the future of society once AI is developed and starts like taking people's jobs. Some people interpret that as AI CEOs basically talking their own book and being, you know, like hyping up the capabilities of AI. And then you have some people who argue that like maybe they're genuinely concerned, not least because they're gonna get like Molotov cocktails thrown at their houses and things like that. Where do you fall in that spectrum? Is this like a real concern when you talk to senior people in Silicon Valley?
22: I do think that most of the people that I've spoken to who are worried about it or genuinely worried about it. Something that I'd add to it is pretty much unanimously throughout history, when we've had any sort of technological leap forward, it's been a positive thing. And I think that AI will mirror that. It's just the question is, we've never had a technological kind of advancement this quickly. We go from having the Industrial Revolution and the mechanization of agriculture, and 95% of people used to work in agriculture, and then now I think it's 5% do. And I'm very happy to work in an air-conditioned office rather than in a field.
0: I know you do some gardening, though.
22: A little bit, yeah. So maybe not. But the thing is, that will happen, I think, believe very strongly, it will happen with AI. It's just what happens in the interim. What happens if the models get so good and people kind of adopt them with the same approach and use them correctly over 5 years instead of 100? So I think speaking to some of the senior people, they would echo the fact that over the next 30 years, AI is going to be an immense force for good and going to make people's lives more comfortable. They're just worried about the pace of the trend.
2: Yeah, I think the transition is like super important, because as much as everyone likes this idea, like even on the corporate side or the shareholder side, like the promise of all this productivity that's unlocked by AI, and you know, maybe some people are thinking quietly in terms of like, oh, this is going to replace all of our workforce. But you know, the economy sort of stops working when no one has jobs and no one has income, right? It's like, it's great that you have this huge profit margin, but you have no revenue because everyone's unemployed and they don't have any money. Mm. And you know, those people aren't shopping, those people aren't buying, you know, washing machines, and the washing machine manufacturer can't, you know, buy, you know, metal parts, and suddenly we're digging up less copper and the whole economy shrinks because no one has jobs. Then the whole point of this exercise becomes sort of meaningless. So, which is why I think you're increasingly hearing from folks on this side, you know, talking about things like, you know, basic income and yeah, guaranteed jobs and all these things. So it's, I think that's where, you know, the conversation sort of goes is, all right, let's make this assumption that we have all this productivity because of job loss. Well, that doesn't work. You know, people need to have money to go out and spend and buy these products that are being produced so efficiently.
21: And I mean, it's worth noting that, like, for example, like politicians will point to say retraining is the default. We have never had a successful large scale reskilling program in the history of the United States. During, say, you know, the deindustrialization, you lost all these factory jobs. It wasn't that many jobs, and we created way more net jobs, say, in Silicon Valley. But the steel workers did not learn to code, right? And so people are right to be concerned both morally and about the political backlash that could occur, even with relatively small numbers of net job loss.
20: Sam, like, I love your newsletter. I read it. I'm a paid subscriber, all that. I think I could train a model to write a newsletter that say stocks go up.
2: Yeah.
20: I think I could, like, wouldn't it be
2: believe,
20: good?
2: Believe it or not, yeah.
22: I'm pretty sure none of us are going to have
2: my sister recently got into cloud coding, and she did this project with herself and thought that, you know, I'd find this really interesting. And basically, she created this app that was like a Sam robot.
20: That
2: was informed by, you know, stuff that I've published and like by Byline and all this free stuff that's out there. And it's like, I was kind of offended, first of all. But yeah, it's a problem.
20: Do you worry about it as a sole proprietor of a media company?
2: You know, it's funny. It's like there was this time where you could go out and say, well, you know, something that you can't really replace is, you know, the individual's voice, the personality or whatever. And it's like, I've run some of this stuff too and run these queries and say like, well, how would Sam Rowe write this? And it's like, it sounds like me. And sometimes it actually, you know, uses the language and comes up with the words faster than how I would. So it's like, you know, what I do has to be about something more than just having the Sam Rowe voice, right? So to answer the question, like the problem and the challenge, and James and Jasmine and I, we talked about this a little bit in the back, is like, you know, where do you add that value? And it's like, it can't be something that's like just sort of replicable or something that, you know, someone who might be interested in what you're reading or writing about can put into a query and get back. Like, you know, the toughest part about my job, and I think a lot of our jobs, is being able to come up with those ideas and those angles that no one's asking for.
20: Yeah.
2: And, you know, again, like, I write about the stock market usually going up, which, by the way, even before AI, is kind of a ridiculous thing to be writing about, because everyone who has money in their 401ks and IRAs, I've already been told this. They already know this. So it's like, why do I exist? And, you know, it's a relatively small market of people who are reading what I'm writing about. But I've been told that there's something about whether it's the cadence or the timing of things I do write about, or the way I frame it, that feels a little bit more human than the research or the analysis that you know, the chief investment strategist or whatever is sending out to their financial advisor who's regurgitating it back to them.
0: 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We are speaking with James Van Gielen, Jasmine Sun, and Sam Rowe. 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I'm Tracy Alloway.
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11: Clear to partly cloudy tonight. Temperatures will drop down to about 60 to 65. We'll have mostly sunny weather on Thursday. Highs tomorrow afternoon near 85. Showers and thunderstorms move through tomorrow night, 65. The showers and thunderstorms will end at some point Friday. Highs Friday, 80 to 85. Occasional sunshine Saturday. Chance of a shower, thunderstorm, a high of 80. I'm Rob Carolyn with your three-day forecast on Bloomberg 92.9.
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34: I think the market's telling Microsoft, show us the execution, show us the growth, otherwise you're going to have to get curtailed. And the market's saying that not just to Microsoft, but to Meta. Because for Meta, like, investors no longer want to see dog eat the homework type quarters when you're spending CapEx like that. For Google, they've succeeded massively. So when they do equity raises and things like that, investors are fine with it. Now look, they have obviously lost engineers and others and with Anthropic and that caused some of the sell-off. But I just think now you're starting to see a separation in terms of you can't just own the names as a broader trade. They each have their own sort of characteristics that are ultimately going to drive their growth.
35: What are the conversations you've been having with clients about SpaceX here?
34: Just like we'll see with Anthropic and OpenAI, you know, it's something where it's been this juggernaut that one way or another, investors like it or hate it, it's definitely a huge conversation. I think the big thing is that investors are more looking at it as a proxy for what would be with an OpenAI or an Anthropic or what it says about the broader tech trade. And I think I think this is one where it's almost been investors are viewing it a little as a proxy, and that states to what I think is important in terms of broader tech. Look, it's our view, like in the AI revolution, whether it's space, chips, cybersecurity, so this is gonna spread.
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1: 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I'm Joe Weisenthal.
0: And I'm Tracy Alloway.
1: Today's episode is looking at how independent writers cover this extraordinary moment in markets and technology. We are speaking with three of our favorite Substackers, James Van Gielen, Jasmine Sun, and Sam Rao.
0: James, one of the things you've been doing that I don't think a bot can replicate just yet is sending actual human beings or a human being to the Strait of Hormuz. Is that like the edge in media? Is it like first person experiments and data gathering?
22: Yeah, I mean, you just have to look at this from, I'm pretty confident that investment research won't exist in the same way that it does now. The internet kind of made it democratized, so to speak, the distribution. It was like only the banks had distribution. Now we have distribution and we can utilize that. But if we're just utilizing it to kind of do the same thing that the banks are doing, well, there is so much investment research that these models have been trained on. And as they get better, they will pretty much be able to do the same thing. So it becomes very much about doing something different. And I think that there's like two ways you can do that. One, you can be right all the time. So hopefully, you know, fingers crossed. Well, you know, I think that one aspect is like when I came on Odd Lots was the only media that I did after that piece, which I was very happy
0: thank
22: about.
0: You. Thank you.
22: I said, one of your questions, Joe, was like, why do you think this went so viral? And I think it's like, and this is not like tooting my own horn. It's just sometimes you go on a hot streak. And when we started, that was very much in like a year of just like 100% correct calls. And, you know, obviously I've had a bunch of wrong ones since then, but it was like a bunch of people were reading something and they would read it and they would say, well, if I hadn't read this piece, I wouldn't have bought NVIDIA in 2023, or I wouldn't have bought SK Hynix or something. So I generated value from it. And then if you can add into that something that the model can't do with a query, they can't be out in the real world, then it's going out in the real world. If you know, in 5 years, the robots come and then the models can go out in the real world, we'll have to find something else that they can't do.
1: Jasmine, how do you think about this question of like what the human writer can still bring to the table? The one time you were on Odd Lots before was nothing about AI. You were talking about
6: peptides.
1: Chinese peptides consumption.
0: No, but you did go to a peptide rave.
1: No, I know. This is what I'm saying. So like that is sort of your equivalent of sending an analyst to the Strait of Hormuz.
6: We were talking about this. I'm going to be the San Francisco spy that James sends out. I guess I've doxed myself already, but I can get away.
1: But is that like, do you feel like that's a big, like,
6: yes,
1: market, so, that like being in it in some way, physically in it, is that is like what you can do, at least currently, that the AI can't?
6: Basically, I mean, I'm very bullish on secrets and I'm very bullish on gossip, right? I mean, that's kind of what journalism is in the end. It's, you have what is not in the training data. Like, data is like one of the most valuable things. It's like chips, data, algorithms, right? And the data is out there in the world and they've scraped the entire internet. They've torn the covers off all these books. Mercor is like paying hundreds of dollars for these experts to like feed all their knowledge into the models. But the thing is, the world's constantly changing. It's very dynamic. There are parts of the world, parties, straits that are unexplored by humans. And if you go and you are the first person to see that, or you're the first person to be there at a critical moment in time, as news is happening, as news is breaking, that kind of actual reporting is like more valuable than ever. One way that I think about reporting is it's, you have this private knowledge that's maybe known in whisper networks in the, you know, in some party scene or whatever, or you have tacit knowledge that nobody's really written down yet. And as a reporter, my job is to take the tacit or to take the private and to turn it into public knowledge. Like, that particular task, I think, is extremely robust in the era of AI.
0: Okay, so speaking of secrets and gossip and going out into the real world, you recently came back from a trip to China,
6: right,
0: where you were sort of comparing, I guess, how China is thinking and undertaking AI versus the US. What's your big takeaway?
6: Yeah, I mean, China is one of those places where it's hard to get a sense of without going in person because it's so restricted what's on the public internet, and we have these walled off internets. One interesting thing is the way that I think about US AI research is it sort of had three eras of American AI. You had the academic era, maybe you could call the boom kicking off with ImageNet or AlphaGo. You had the commercial era, let's call it, kicked off with ChatGPT, and you had the maybe geopolitical era, that's sort of Pentagon and Mythos drama. And China is weirdly still in the academic era more so. It's very collaborative, very pro open source. The labs and the researchers themselves seem unconcerned pretty much with the sort of big philosophical and geopolitical questions. And that's, there's sort of a division of labor where, because the party and the government is so active in shaping exactly what AI's role in society ought to be, then the companies themselves have sort of abdicated that responsibility. And they're also much more focused on collaborating because they see collaboration as the only way to sort of maybe have a chance against the US frontier.
1: Just to follow up on this a little bit, because so much of the American AI conversation is suffused with both the job loss question and then the even more sinister question of like, will the models turn against us?
6: Yeah.
1: Is that dimension there as well? That sort of the safety alignment part, is that a big part of the Chinese AI culture?
6: Not a lot. And I mean, we asked researchers at a lot of the top Chinese labs how much they thought about safety, and it was clear that it was less of a priority. One is that they're compute constrained, right? Like, so one OpenAI researcher is allocated more compute than like an entire Chinese lab oftentimes because of the chip controls. And so when you're that constrained, you're probably not going to devote as much compute to safety and alignment. So that's one thing. The other thing I noticed is just that China has a little bit of this more, almost like, I call it like, it's not techno-optimism, which sometimes people confuse. It's more like techno-determinism or this pragmatic approach, which is that technology has always progressed. Automation, like mechanization, like the Industrial Revolution, like technology has always progressed. It's overall made life better. There's no way to stop it. There's not really a culture of protest and resistance in China because of the political environment. And so as an individual or as a company, there's no point in being like, oh, we don't want this. We're going to regulate it. We're going to refuse it. Like, it's like you adopt or else you are going to fall off. You're going to get left behind. And so every individual is much more concerned with how can I adopt like OpenClaw or whatever it is as fast as I can so that I get this job. Because if I don't do it, there's a million people behind me who are going to take it instead.
0: James, I know you're approaching the US versus China AI question, I guess, both from an investment perspective and also from a social economic perspective, per your doom scenario, not thesis, doom scenario. But like, where do you stand on this particular question?
22: I think that it's very important that we continue to sell chips to China. I think that if you were to cut China completely off from chips or crack down on some of the smuggling, there's like a Sun Tzu thing about you build your enemy a golden bridge upon which to retreat. I think it's very similar here, where we don't really want to encourage even more capacity for China to take the reins in AI. And if we can control certain aspects of the infrastructure stack, then the US absolutely should. I think that the next thing that we'll see, and this is like a really, I think, kind of spicy take, if you were to look at the price action of the memory complex, I think that we will see within the next like Chinese DeepSeek moment will not be about a model, it will be about hardware.
1: That's a good take.
22: So, is it? Oh, really? Oh, okay. I thought,
0: Joe knows about
22: takes.
0: Clearly,
22: you don't know SK Hynix. But I think, everyone's kind of piling into the bottleneck trade, so to speak.
1: Yeah.
22: And I think there's kind of a new vintage of investors that are doing this bottleneck investing without the awareness that bottlenecks are made to be widened. I think that what's going to happen if we continue to see this kind of meteoric rise in DRAM prices is that just like every other technological bottleneck, there will be a bunch of nerds in their basement that are very, very incentivized to fix this. And there are many ways that you can do that. One is, you know, you match flash bandwidth to DRAM. It's 100 times cheaper. Like it's pot. So, and I think that with China, CXMT is their like a Micron, SK Hynix, with the IPO happening this year, there will be a lot of capital that will.
1: I've been wondering about this because it's like the models are so like why even store any photos or images or whatever in a big bank of memory data? The models could just recreate it on command. And so I've been wondering if, like, in the end, like, storage is not going to be that big of a deal because the model is like, yeah, let's see that photo of, like, you know, me at my son's birthday. And the model will just create it. And wait, why did I need to save it to my iPhone?
22: I think that the reason why it's interesting because if you look at, like, memory is like a key component of the GPU, right?
1: Yeah.
22: But then why didn't, you know, NVIDIA was rallying for a year and a half before memory started rallying, right? So why did that happen? Well, it's because of the advent of agentic AI and having to remember.
1: Sam, I have a question for you. Like, per the theme of your Substack, generally speaking, stocks go up. Is the sub theme just ignore the everyone else on this stage because you're just going to get distracted and you're going to get freaked out and whatever. And that ultimately ignore all the Odd Lots episodes, ignore all the news, ignore the doomers, because in the end, the only thing that can happen if you pay into the news is you do something stupid, then you miss the long run.
2: No, I'm actually the complete opposite of that.
1: Okay.
2: And, you know, like I said before, like, you know, I'm always worried.
1: Okay.
2: And this is like sort of the message I try to, you know, communicate out to the world. Like, I do a lot of things and communicate a lot of things that are kind of counterintuitive. Like, you know, I do check my 401k plan every single day, you know. I do, you know, instead of, you know, a lot of advisors and professionals and stuff will go on TV and say, you know, forget your, you know, 401k password or ignore politics or ignore what's going on in Iran. You know, we have a long history of getting past all this stuff. I think that's all incredibly silly. I think you really do have to think about how bad things are at a given time. That way you sort of build up those memories when, you know, 10 years from now, when there is another war, you do remember how bad things were in the past and how, you know, markets evolved out of all that stuff. So yeah, like, I think it's, you know, to ignore things makes you sort of more vulnerable to making mistakes. Mm. So it's like, yeah, be really conscious of, like, where there are job losses.
0: What's the most surreal thing or, like, data point that you have seen or witnessed in person in recent months?
6: I was going to talk about my trip to the Unitree office in Hangzhou and being both face-to-face with the humanoids, which is an extremely surreal Uncanny Valley experience. They are good dancers. They are good fighters. They're incredibly mobile. The quadrupeds, they look like bug dogs. They're, like, climbing all over, and those are actively being deployed in factories for inspection and surveillance. China's pushing as fast as they can on the factory automation and the physical AI stuff, and when you see it, you just look at it and you're like, that's clearly where the future is headed.
1: By the way, I always do the test when a new model LLM comes out. I say, like, write 10 tweets in my voice. And there's still, I don't think I do it, but there was one from Claude and it said, the 10-year yield doesn't care about your feelings and frankly, it doesn't care about mine either. And I was like, you know what? That's not really a thing I would say, but that's kind of a good tweet. Anyway, thank you all so much, James, Jasmine, and Sam, for coming on Odd Lots Live. That was a lot of fun.
0: This has been Odd Lots on Bloomberg Radio. I'm Tracy Alloway.
1: And I'm Joe Weisenthal.
0: To hear the rest of this episode and all of our other interviews, be sure to subscribe to Odd Lots wherever you get your podcasts. 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
8: ABC News, I'm Dave Packer. A pair of powerful earthquakes rocking Venezuela. First, a 7.2 magnitude quake, followed just seconds later by a 7.5.
9: There are videos of collapsed buildings in Venezuela's capital city of Caracas as emergency crews help to get the injured to the hospital.
8: ABC's Melissa Adan. President Trump's closed-door meeting with senators today devolving into chaos when he held up a bipartisan housing affordability bill to press for his signature voting security legislation. This is a federal judge today permanently blocked Trump's executive order that would require proof of citizenship to register to vote, something that the president's bill would require. Still unclear whether Iran will allow nuclear inspectors. President Trump says Iran agreed to it, but Iranian officials say that's not the case. And President Trump tonight kicking off the Great American State Fair as part of the celebrations for America's 250th birthday after many of the artists initially billed for the event backed out. This is ABC News.
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13: From Bloomberg World Headquarters in New York, I'm Doug Krisner. Let's update top stories. We'll look at market action as well. The focus today is on semiconductor stocks in the APAC session. This is following the news after the bell from memory chip maker Micron. The results for the latest quarter were above forecast, and on top of that, Micron's outlook shattered expectations. And in another sign of Micron's widening profitability, its adjusted gross margin more than doubled last quarter to a rate of 84.9%. Now, shares in Micron rose nearly 15% in late U.S. trading. The company and its peers in the memory chip space, names like Samsung and SK Hynix, have become major beneficiaries of the boom in artificial intelligence. Right now, in the Seoul session, Samsung shares are up 5.8%. SK Hynix is up 4.5%. And as long as we're talking about SK Hynix, should point out that the company is pursuing a U.S. stock listing worth more than $29 billion. SK Hynix is obviously one of the top suppliers of those high bandwidth memory chips, those HBM chips, increasingly a vital part of the global data center picture. If you look at the combined effect of both Samsung and SK Hynix on the South Korean equity market, the KOSPI right now is up by more than 5%. Chinese tech giant Alibaba is being accused of illicitly accessing Anthropic's Claude AI model. This is after Anthropic decided to keep those products out of China. Anthropic says this was done through the use of thousands of fraudulent accounts. They include kind of working with a link to Alibaba's Qwen AI lab. It targeted some of the most prized capabilities of Claude, including engineering software and agentic reasoning. The reason for this? To develop rival chatbots at a fraction of the cost. Right now in Tokyo, the Nikkei rising 3.3%, although in Hong Kong, Hang Seng is down 1.1%. Global news, 24 hours a day and whenever you want it with Bloomberg News Now. 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
14: Clear to partly cloudy tonight. Lows are 60 to 65. High pressure results in sunshine again tomorrow. It'll be near 85. Some clouds will start to show up late in the day. Showers and thunderstorms move in tomorrow night. Lows are near 65. We'll have showers and thunderstorms on Friday. They'll end during the day 80 to 85. Partly sunny Saturday. Chance of a storm, a high of 80. I'm Rob Carroll, and with your three-day forecast on Bloomberg 92.9.
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21: This is a Bloomberg Business of Sports report. The NCAA adopted a new eligibility model for Division I athletes following five seasons of competition over a five-year period beginning upon initial college enrollment or the academic year following their 19th birthday, whichever occurs first. It eliminates waivers for extended eligibility except for pregnancy, religious missions, or active duty military service. No longer will extensions be considered for athletes who are injured. The NHL is exploring expansion to Texas, focusing on Houston or Austin. Commissioner Gary Bettman says a framework has been agreed upon with billionaire Dan Friedkin and his family. Bettman said that the Board of Governors Executive Committee endorsed the plan for the next 6 months. Nike has named David Denton as its new CFO as the turnaround efforts continue. The sportswear company says Denton's tenure as CFO begins August 17th. With the Bloomberg Business of Sports Report, I'm Michael Barr.
3: Westwood One Sports presents this World Soccer Update. Brazil have won Group C after a 3-0 win over Scotland in Miami. Vinicius Jr. with two first-half goals. Now up to four in the tournament, only one back of Golden Boot leader Lionel Messi. Neymar made his 2026 World Cup debut off the bench for Brazil in the 75th minute. Morocco emerged as the second-place team in Group C after a come-from-behind 4-2 win over upset-minded Haiti. Earlier today, Switzerland took Group B with a 2-1 win over Canada in Vancouver. It knocks Canada down to second place. Bosnia locked up third place in Group B, outscoring Qatar 3-1 in Seattle. Bosnia, the likely opponent for the United States in the round of 32. Kicking off now in Group A, Mexico facing Czechia in Mexico City. South Africa against South Korea in Monterrey. Mexico have won the group. The other three could still advance with the result today. I'm Lucas Panzeca, Westwood One Sports.
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25: You're listening to the Big Take Asia podcast on Bloomberg Radio. I'm Wan Ha. Today in the show, we're talking about Xiaohongshu, the Chinese social media app, and its push to go public. Why now could be the right moment, and what it says about confidence in China's tech sector. Early last year, I downloaded Xiaohongshu, the Chinese social media app, known internationally as RedNote. Back then, TikTok was about to be banned in the U.S., and fears that it would shut down for good sent millions of mostly Americans looking for alternatives. Many of them landed on Xiaohongshu.
26: Hello, everybody. We're from TikTok, from America.
27: Posting my first video to RedNote as an American TikTok refugee. Hello, everybody. And
25: we covered the Xiaohongshu craze on the Big Take Asia at the time. But not long after we reported the story, President Trump announced he would delay the ban on TikTok. He ended up delaying it several times. And most of the Americans who'd migrated from TikTok to Xiaohongshu went right back. And in January of this year, ByteDance, TikTok's parent company in China, agreed to spin off its U.S. operations, securing TikTok's future in the States.
28: TikTok is saved!
29: Well, it's official. President Trump just announced a U.S. buyer for TikTok.
25: But the Xiaohongshu app stayed on my phone, and pretty quickly, it became a part of my routine. When I'm not hosting the show, I cover tourism for Bloomberg and use Xiaohongshu to look for story ideas and even help me plan trips.
30: It is day 7 out of 10 of my road trip around New Zealand, so I wanted to answer some of the most commonly asked questions.
25: Or work on my tennis game.
31: Okay, so today we're going to look at a two-hand backhand slice. So it's more like this.
32: Xiaohongshu, many people compare it to Instagram or Reddit,
0: But really, it's become the de facto search engine for mainly younger people who are looking for travel tips, lifestyle hacks, restaurant recommendations, that sort of thing.
25: Robert Lee leads the coverage of China's tech sector for Bloomberg Intelligence, the company's research arm. He doesn't use the app himself, but he has been tracking its rise.
0: So at the last count, it's got, in fact, probably close to 400 million active users, mainly within the borders of China itself.
25: That's smaller than other Chinese social media apps like WeChat, which has roughly 1.4 billion users. But Rob says investors are keenly interested in Xiaohongshu because it offers users something different from the competition.
0: It has an authenticity and a much, much lower reliance on these paid KOLs, as they call them in China, or key opinion leaders. These are the influencers of China. They've certainly carved out a significant niche on the Chinese social media scene, a sector which is intensely competitive.
25: And now, after more than a decade building its brand, Xiaohongshu wants to turn that niche into a significant market share.
1: Red Note, right? Xiaohongshu said to be preparing for an IPO in Hong Kong by the end of June. Let's bring in Balaji.
0: Once you've got that captive user base and once they're using it very actively, there is scope to monetize in other avenues. 400 million users is great, but there's significant scope to expand that.

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0: Bridgewater founder Ray Dalio.
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3: Good morning, everyone. Tom Keen, Paul Sweeney, Michael Barr, Alexis Christophorus. In this hour, without question, the conversation of the day for most of our audience, the death of universities and colleges. It is a minefield out there. We're going to talk to the elite. It's a school. It's near Duke.
4: I think so.
3: It's like a school 15, near Duke.
4: 15501.
3: You know, it's like, what, 9 miles away?
4: Yeah.
3: But awesome. Just light awesome. Years away.
4: It's okay. So. It's all right. We're good friends.
3: Lee Roberts will join us. We are thrilled to have him with us from UNC Chapel here in a moment. Futures up 60 now, up 57 right now. We welcome all of you across America, around the world, the way you choose to listen to us. Special good morning on YouTube. 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
5: And we've got that for you, Tom. Thanks. Good morning. U.S. consumer spending, it accelerated in May, even as prices rose at the fastest pace in more than 3 years. This suggests Americans are powering through the fallout from the Iran war. The PCE index, that's the Fed's preferred inflation gauge, it rose 4.1% last month from a year ago, driven by higher energy costs. Also out this morning, first quarter GDP was revised up to 2.1% compared with the second estimate of 1.6%, and weekly jobless claims fell 12,000 last week to 215,000, another sign of a stable job market. As for equities, NASDAQ futures on fire this morning, courtesy of a blockbuster profit report from the chipmaker Micron Technology. That company's stock up 18.5%. We've got NASDAQ futures now up 673 points, a gain of 2.3%. Dow futures up 132 points, and S&P futures up 57. Brent crude now at $72.85 a barrel, down 1.25%. West Texas Intermediate crude down more than 1% at $69.54 the barrel. Bloomberg Dollar Spot Index, $12.25.93, and spot gold back above $4,000 an ounce at $40.32. That's a Bloomberg Business Flash. Tom and Paul.
3: Thanks so much. Greatly appreciate it. This is a joy and really a great privilege out of the Combine of the Carolinas and his wife.

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1: It'll remain partly to mostly sunny in Boston this afternoon. Temperatures near 85. We're at risk for a few showers or maybe a passing thunderstorm tonight. Lows 60 to 65. Chance for showers or a thunderstorm tomorrow, 80 to 85. Becoming partly cloudy, 60 to 65 tomorrow night. Saturday, partial sun. The risk of a shower, 75 to 80. Sunny, warmer Sunday. I'm Rob Carroll with your weekend forecast on Bloomberg 92.9.
2: I'm David Westin. 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As the trade agreement is up for review on July 1, we look at what's at stake for an auto industry built on close North American integration, for American farmers hurting badly from loss of export markets, and for an energy industry needing power for AI data centers.
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4: 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On The Deal with Alex Rodriguez and Jason Kelly, is there a future for LIV Golf? 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
7: Good morning, everyone. Thank you for being with us. We got red and green on the screen right now. The whole NASDAQ celebration off Micron's pulled back, but we'll see where we go. The VIX up a stick now, 19.71. Oil elevated again. Maybe some news flow out there. Jess Benton with us now on the equity team. Explain to me what adults like you learn when you study the VIX right now. I get it. It's a thermometer for me. People make fun that I cover it. But what does the VIX actually say right now to pros?
8: Well, right now, if you look one month out, because that's what it's measuring, we did see it briefly spike above 20 on Tuesday, obviously, during the sell-off that we saw. But what I like to look at, too, since it's only looking a month out, there's a few different things when it comes to premium for puts and calls, which you can look at further out, a few months out, versus something that's closer. So you want to see premium be higher a couple months out. When it's the reverse of that, that's where there's concern in the market, because people would be paying more for protection closer, say, over the next month, but we're not seeing that right now. Something that was interesting is also, I did a column the other day where I was looking at the ratio of calls relative to puts. So that's specifically for the VIX. So there's other things beyond just the headline number on the VIX that you can take a gauge to look at what traders are doing.
7: A call on the VIX is you're believing the market's going to go down.
8: Right. If you're looking at it, right, looking at the calls, the ratio of calls relative to puts. And we saw that at the highest of this year and the highest since July,
7: before
8: Tuesday's sell-off. That was on Monday. So you could see that traders were loading up on some hedging, because a lot of them had dropped that hedging before Kevin Warsh, head of the Fed, his speech last week at his first press conference as the Fed chair, because a lot of people were thinking it was going to potentially be a non-event, but obviously the dot plots changed a lot of people's minds. So you saw traders putting that hedging back in, and you saw that specifically even before Tuesday's sell-off. You would have seen it if you looked at the ratio of calls relative to puts, not just what the VIX was doing. So sometimes you don't really see everything that the VIX is telling you. There's other measures of the VIX that you can get a gauge on that.
9: Well, what I just learned is I didn't even know there were options on the VIX.
7: She's like a Caesar's palace.
9: I don't know what she's doing here. All right, so Jess, you got this great, great article talking about this. What drives that? I mean, is the options markets, are they driven by kind of what the cash market is, which is what's going on with the war, what's going on with Kevin Warsh and the Fed? I mean, kind of the same old, is there a little bit of a derivative there?
8: Well, sometimes it's not necessarily just macro. There's a lot of technicals in focus too. And I know that, you know, one of Tom Keene's favorites when you talk about option dealers and gamma, I know below that 7,400 level, that's something that they're watching. The 50-day moving average for the S&P 500 is around 7,340. And we saw it get really close there on Tuesday before the S&P 500 started trimming some of those losses. Of course, that day, the S&P ended up down more than 1%, but there were 285 stocks still higher that day, obviously on Tuesday. And so that was more confined to some of those, obviously, chip names. And so everybody was wondering what was going to happen with Micron and its earnings. And obviously, it did beat expectations. So right now, I have a way to gauge what the premium for one-month puts looks like for specifically if you're looking at the Mag 7, whether it's Alphabet, Apple, Meta, Microsoft. And specifically for Microsoft, I mean,

0: There's the Dixie Chicken. You would love it, Paul. Oh, you should go. Oh, it has the Western doors that you walk through. Oh, yeah. And it's great. I'm sure Tom's got it.
1: So like Dusty played like a low-end bass, like wicked thumpy ZZ Top bass.
0: Right.
1: On the other side of it was Collective Soul, and Will Turpin owned a bright high metal bass, like in White Part 2. Just met and thank you.

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2: From ABC News, I'm Sherry Preston. Rescue teams have been racing to areas hardest hit by a pair of powerful earthquakes in Venezuela. They struck within a minute of one another, killing at least 164 people, injuring nearly 1,000 and trapping many beneath collapsed buildings. Secretary of State Marco Rubio in Bahrain for a gathering of Middle East countries, saying the U.S. search teams are already on their way there.
3: The airport there is badly damaged, so we'll have to rely on the Department of War to deploy assets there. And then we're also helping them with some overhead imagery, especially in coastal areas where they don't have full visibility over what the damage has been or what the impact has been.
2: The number of people killed and hurt in the quake is expected to rise. The price of oil has gone down as more ships pass through the Strait of Hormuz. The price of everything else, however, is still high. ABC's Jim Ryan with more on inflation numbers released this morning.
4: The government's favorite measure of inflation was up 0.4% from April to May and 4.1% above May of 2025. Take out the volatile food and energy components, and the PCE showed a more modest increase month to month and year to year. Wall Street's investors feared that inflation would be worse, so the major stock indexes went into today's trading on a high note. Jim Ryan, ABC News.
2: The markets have just opened. Right now, the Dow is up 224. Madrid hit 107 degrees yesterday, Paris 104, and London 102. ABC's James Longman with more on the great Western European heat wave.
5: The heat dome has even caused power outages. One UK hospital declared a critical incident after cooling systems failed, and Europe's tourists are caught in the middle.
6: A lot of things got shut down, so it was really disappointing.
5: The Eiffel Tower and Louvre once again restricting hours. Hundreds lining Paris canals and pools to escape the heat.
2: Dozens of people have drowned trying to cool off. Here in the United States, triple-digit temperatures in the Southwest expected today, including red flag fire warnings in Utah. 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
8: High pressure remains in control of the weather across New England for the balance of the day, but a cold front moving out of the Great Lakes states could set off a little bit of shower and thunderstorm activity later tonight and into tomorrow. Front's going to stall south of the region on Saturday. That may result in a passing shower, but overall right now the weekend locally does not look too bad weather-wise. We're partly to mostly sunny this afternoon. We're going to be around 85. Partly cloudy for the evening. Chance of a shower or thunderstorm overnight, 60 to 65. Scattered showers and perhaps a thunderstorm during the day tomorrow. Temperatures will reach 80 to 85. Tomorrow night, it's partly cloudy, 60 to 65. Saturday, some sun, but a shower not out of the question, especially south of Boston. High Saturday, 75 to 80. For Sunday, we're mostly sunny and warmer, 80 to 85. I'm Rob Carolyn, and that's your Bloomberg Weekend Forecast. 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
2: Will Taylor Swift and Travis Kelce tie the knot at Madison Square Garden over the 4th of July?
9: New York City officials tell ABC News an event company has filed a permit requesting closure of the street outside Madison Square Garden from July 2nd to July 4th. A potential sign of planning for a Swift-Kelce wedding reportedly taking place July 3rd. The official said the permit application also requested permission for an exterior canopy that could be used to conceal comings and goings and listed the size of the event between 500 and 999 people.
2: ABC's Aaron Katursky. An explosive Capitol Hill meeting on Iran and a change of

0: Hart following it. ABC's Mary Bruce with more on a fight over the War Powers Resolution, which passed by the Senate Tuesday night, a vote that was reversed last night.
1: Motion is not agreed to.
2: Senate Republicans reversing course to align with the president, rejecting a previous bipartisan rebuke of Trump's war powers. Two Republican senators, Bill Cassidy and Rand Paul, changing their votes. The about-face coming just hours after the president's meeting with Senate Republicans on Capitol Hill descended into a shouting match over the war in Iran. Trump furious, lashing out at several Republicans, including Cassidy, who previously voted to limit his war powers.
0: Sharp increases in prices for Apple products, between $100 and $300 for each device. Apple says it's caused by a surge in AI products. Sherry Preston, ABC News.
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5: Good Thursday morning from the Bloomberg Interactive Broker Studio in New York City to our worldwide audience. We're streaming live on YouTube as well. Scarlett Fu out today on assignment. Not to worry. Alexis Christophers is sitting in for Scarlett for the next 2 hours, so we are in good shape. Supreme Court day today. I see one red headline crossing the Bloomberg terminal. Supreme Court shields Bayer from Roundup cancer warning suits. The stock has halted in Germany and in Europe, up 3% today, but ADRs in the U.S. up about 12%, so we'll have more reporting on that going forward. Coming up today, we'll check in with Mandeep Singh, Global Tech Research Head at Bloomberg Intelligence, get his thoughts on Micron, some really, really good numbers there. So that stock is trading higher. Thomas Hanlon, National Investment Strategist at U.S. Bank Asset Management, get his thoughts on the markets. Rob Barnett, Bloomberg Intelligence, Senior Energy and commodities analyst. We'll talk to him about the oil markets. We got oil, WTI crude oil sitting right around $70 a barrel, down sharply from where it was during the beginning of the war. Stuart Paul, U.S. economist with Bloomberg Economics, who gives us his thoughts on that PCE data there. So we'll keep an eye on that. But right now, let's kick this whole thing off. We'll go down to Washington, D.C. Amy Mars with the Bloomberg Business Flash. Amy.
7: 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Thank you, Paul. 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This just crossing the Bloomberg terminal. The Supreme Court is shielding Bayer from tens of thousands of claims that its Roundup herbicide should have been labeled as a cancer risk. It is a ruling that will help end a decade-long flood of lawsuits that have cost the company more than $10 billion. And checking the Bloomberg terminal, Bayer shares are now interrupted for volatility. They've stopped shares for Bayer for now. We've got economic data and Micron's outlook lifting stocks. We do check markets for you all day long at Bloomberg. S&P 500, 0.2% higher. NASDAQ's about 0.5% lower, and the Dow is about 1% higher. The 10-year Treasury yield at 4.36% and the 2-year yield at 4.09%. The Federal Reserve's preferred inflation gauge rose to a new 3-year high in May as gas prices peaked. PCE rose 4.1% last month from a year ago. That's the most since April of 2023. And if you take out food and energy, prices were 3.4% higher from last year. The U.S. economy grew at an annualized 2.1% pace in the first quarter, faster than previously estimated. First quarter GDP revised up 2.1% compared with the second estimate of 1.6%. Weekly jobless claims fell 12,000 last week to 215,000. That's another sign of a stable job market. Micron Technology shares now nearly 10% higher after the memory chip maker gave a stronger outlook than expected. And Apple is raising prices of iPads, Macs, home devices. They're offsetting cost hikes caused by a shortage of memory chips and storage. Apple shares now 4.5% lower. Also want to throw this in there for you. Blue Owl Capital in advanced talks now to buy a minority stake of the NBA's Cleveland Cavaliers. For on-demand news 24 hours a day, subscribe to Bloomberg News now wherever you get your podcasts. I'm Amy Morris. That's a Bloomberg Business Flash. Let's go back to Bloomberg Intelligence with Alexis Christophorus and Paul Sweeney.
5: Amy Morris, thank you so much. We appreciate that. Alexis Christophorus sitting in for Scarlett Fu today. I'm Paul Sweeney. We're live here in our Bloomberg Interactive Broker Studio. We're streaming live on YouTube as well. As Amy is just reporting, I got some red and green on the screen here today. Let's take a look at some of the stocks on the move today. We can do that with Bloomberg's Avalon Purnell. Avalon, what are you looking at today?
1: We have to start off with Micron. That's ticker MU. Currently climbing about 11%, though earlier today it did touch a record high. And that's after the memory chip maker gave a stronger than expected outlook for the fiscal fourth quarter. Wall Street was really looking for Micron to bring more assurance for the AI trade, and it seems like it succeeded. It even got an upgrade from Erste Group, who said that the stock is still reasonably valued despite its recent bull run.
7: All right, let's talk a little Dell, because sort of below the radar here, but the stock's getting hit today, and it's one of the biggest losers, right, for the S&P 500.
1: You're absolutely correct. That is ticker Dell, currently sliding about 7.4%, making the company, as you said, one of the worst performers. And that's after GF Securities downgraded the computer stock to hold from buy. At issue is the more than 200% rally since Dell reported fourth quarter results in February. The analyst, Jeff Poo, sees limited upside for Dell now, given those really elevated expectations. And he also says it's potentially just an uncompelling risk reward right now.
5: Okay, what do you got? Bio...
7: Techni?
1: Yes.
5: Okay.
7: Not a name that we mentioned.
5: No.
1: Yes, that is ticker Tech, and you're probably not going to hear it that often anymore now that it has been bought by Merck KGaA. That is the German Merck, not the U.S. Merck. It's currently surging about 19% most intraday since 2024, and it was purchased for about $11.3 billion. This acquisition will help to expand Merck's life sciences franchise, and what is kind of important, though, is that the Wall Street remains very split about this. William Blair views the valuation as a bit disappointing, but says that regulatory risk may have complicated other bids for this company. Still, others are saying that the portfolios are very complementary, so it could be a good fit.
7: It's the largest acquisition for Merck Germany in like a decade.
1: You're absolutely right, yes.
5: So, I tell you, in that healthcare business, the pharma business, lots of M&A activity.
7: For
5: Avalon,
7: sure.
5: Thanks so much for joining us. Avalon Purnell, equities reporter for Bloomberg News. For more conversations like this, subscribe to our Stock Movers Reports. 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Let's talk some technology here today, because we had a nice print from Micron last night as Avalon was just talking to us about, and that has been good for that. Good for the AI story a little bit, which is, I think, you know, just as is natural, I think, people asking questions, have we gone too fast, too far, that type of thing. Mandeep Singh joins us here, Global Tech Research Head at Bloomberg Intelligence. Mandeep, what did you make of the Micron Technologies earnings last night?
8: I mean, you know, whenever you see 70%, 60% quarter over quarter price increases, that tells you everything from a gross margin standpoint. And you know, a company like Micron going from negative gross margins, you know, just 5 or 6 quarters back to now 85% gross margins. It's like as cyclical as it can get, but it just goes to show that we are in an environment where the supply is really constrained and everyone wants more memory. And, you know, whether you are a device maker or you're a cloud player, you want more memory, you're willing to pay up for that in the spot market, and that's why you're seeing these kind of prints. Is it sustainable? No, but for now, I think they will continue to see very strong tailwind from a pricing perspective.
7: Is that a Micron story though, Mandeep, or does it go further out in the industry? Is their report in essence easing concerns here about the AI trade?
8: No, I think, I mean, look, there are three players, and that's where when I go back, you know, even 30 years with the Windows cycle, it wasn't the case with the cloud buildup. During the time of cloud buildup, there were still three players. But if you go back, you know, 30 years, during the Windows buildup, we had about 20 players who used to sell, you know, memory. And after that cycle ended and it did peak, We came down to almost three, and we have had three players for the last, you know, almost two decades. So clearly this market has consolidated in a big way because of the boom and bust, you know, going back to that window cycle. And that's where, you know, these players do have an advantage because it's an oligopoly that determines how much supply we are going to grow, how we are going to go about that capacity expansion. And that's why, you know, this is going to be a lot more slow than what people anticipate in a normal environment where demand is off the charts, but you're just not adding supply. And that will remain the case for a while.
5: So earlier today, Mandeep, Tom Keenan and I were talking to Bloomberg Intelligence semiconductor guy Jake Silverman. And I told him that you threw him under the bus yesterday, saying that these chip makers should have known this demand was coming and planned for it. When is this semi industry going to get its capacity to a point where it can meet demand, do you think?
8: I mean, look, right now, all the hyperscalers have to raise CapEx for 2027 simply because memory is very expensive. It's not going to result in more data centers being added just because all of them have to pay up for memory. They have to pay up for GPUs. And so that's where, you know, at some point there will be demand destruction. It will probably happen more on the consumer side first. But clearly, even on the data center side, I think there will be a point where you will see demand destruction because the prices will remain elevated for very long.
9: Mandeep, we have to talk about Apple because CEO Tim Cook warned us this might be coming, and here it is. They raised prices today on Macs, iPads, home devices, the Vision Pro. I do want to point out they did not raise prices on the iPhone, Apple Watch, or AirPods, though they say there are hints that that could come possibly in September. But how big of an increase is this? Because one has to wonder when a company like Apple starts talking about needing to offset costs and pass them along to the consumer. You know, you wonder what that means for the rest of the consumer tech industry.
8: Yeah, I mean, look, everyone will get tested on their pricing power when it comes to, you know, these hardware OEMs. And especially on the consumer side, there are some companies that do have pricing power, such as Apple, but there could be others where they may have to absorb these higher costs. And that's where it'll be interesting to see, you know, what happens with the likes of AMD, Intel. You know, maybe NVIDIA does a better job in terms of handling their supply chain and locking these long-term agreements. But there will be ripple effects in terms of these higher memory costs and what it means for the margins of some of the hardware makers.
5: Mandeep, why is Microsoft down 20-25% this year?
8: Same thing. Everyone knows that they will be increasing their CapEx in 2027, and it will be at least a 40 to 50% increase in CapEx, not because they'll be adding more data centers, but because of memory costs. And in the case of Microsoft, because they don't have their own LLM, everyone is questioning what is the ROI now, because OpenAI is also available on Amazon AWS, so that exclusivity has gone with OpenAI, and there are a lot of concerns being raised about what happens to Microsoft's on-prem business because of, you know, what's going on with just AI adoption right now.
5: All right, Mandeep, thanks so much. Appreciate it. Mandeep Singh covers all the technology stuff for Bloomberg Intelligence. We can ask him hardware, software, anything. He does it all, so that's good stuff. This Independence Day, folks, join Bloomberg this weekend for a special live show from the intrepid David Gura, Christina Ruffini, and Lisa Mateo. We'll be celebrating America's 250th birthday all morning on the deck of the Intrepid, right on the Hudson River. Watch and listen live on Bloomberg Television, Bloomberg Radio, and Bloomberg Business App. Saturday, July 4th, starting at 7 a.m. Eastern. I know you're a New York City gal. You've been to the Intrepid, I'm sure.
9: I've not only been there, I have slept on the Intrepid. There was a camp out
5: with the Boy Scouts.
9: It was so much fun. It's an incredible place and great museum. And, I mean, you can't beat the location right there on the Hudson.
5: Yeah, it's great. So, again, people that are in the city looking for something to do, go to the Intrepid. Very, very cool
9: and
5: tour.
9: And a patriotic thing to do with that.
5: Exactly right. And there's actually a submarine right next to you. You can tour that.
9: Very cool.
5: As well. So, all going on at the Intrepid. This is Bloomberg.
10: I'm David Westin. 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As the trade agreement is up for review on July 1, we look at what's at stake for an auto industry built on close North American integration, for American farmers hurting badly from loss of export markets, and for an energy industry needing power for AI data centers.
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11: This is a Bloomberg Business of Sports report. The NCAA adopted a new eligibility model for Division I athletes following five seasons of competition over a five-year period beginning upon initial college enrollment or the academic year following their 19th birthday, whichever occurs first. It eliminates waivers for extended eligibility except for pregnancy, religious missions, or active duty military service. No longer will extensions be considered for athletes who are injured. The NHL is exploring expansion to Texas, focusing on Houston or Austin. Commissioner Gary Bettman says a framework has been agreed upon with billionaire Dan Friedkin and his family. Bettman said that the Board of Governors Executive Committee endorsed the plan for the next 6 months. Nike has named David Denton as its new CFO as the turnaround efforts continue. The sportswear company says Denton's tenure as CFO begins August 17th. With a Bloomberg Business of Sports report, I'm Michael Barr.
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3: Now, your three-day weather forecast on Bloomberg 92.9.
16: Sunshine and passing cloudiness warmed this afternoon. It's around 85 degrees. Tonight we'll have clouds, maybe see a shower or thunderstorm come through, 60 to 65. There's a chance for a few showers or a thunderstorm tomorrow, 80 to 85. Partly sunny, maybe a shower Saturday, 75 to 80. Sunday, sunny, a little warmer, 80 to 85. I'm Rob Carolyn with your weekend forecast on Bloomberg 92.9.
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7: It's 10:21 on Wall Street. I'm Amy Morris. The Supreme Court has sided with Bayer, the maker of Roundup Weed Killer, blocking thousands of lawsuits alleging it failed to warn users their product could cause cancer. Bayer shares jumped on the news, now 18% higher. The Federal Reserve's preferred inflation gauge rose to a new three-year high in May as gas prices peaked. PCE rose 4.1% last month from a year ago, the most since April of 2023. Take out food and energy, and prices were 3.4% higher from last year. Traders have pulled back on expectations for rate hikes slightly in the wake of the mild PCE print. Some disappointing numbers on personal consumption in the first quarter. Traders still pricing a quarter point increase by the October meeting, but have reduced bets on a second hike in the first quarter of next year. We do check markets for you all day long here at Bloomberg. The S&P 500 is up 0.3%, NASDAQ down about 0.4%, and the Dow now up 1.3%. The 10-year Treasury yield at 4.3%. 2.37%, the two-year yield at 4.1%. WTI crude oil now at closing in on $71 a barrel, and Brent crude is just over $74 a barrel. The U.S. economy grew at an annualized 2.1% pace in the first quarter, faster than previously estimated. For on-demand news 24 hours a day, subscribe to Bloomberg News now wherever you get your podcasts. I'm Amy Morris. That's a Bloomberg Business Flash. Now back to Bloomberg Intelligence with Scarlett Fu and Paul Sweeney.
5: All right, very good. Appreciate that, Amy Morris. It is Alexis Christopher sitting in for Scarlett Fu. I'm Paul Sweeney. We're live here in our Bloomberg Interactive Broker Studio. Another red headline crossing the Bloomberg terminal. I'll bring it to you. Supreme Court lets Trump's DHS revoke deportation protections. So that is just out. That was something that we will have some more reporting on going forward. Let's get back to these markets here. We've got kind of a mixed day on the screen here, as Amy was just reporting. Let's check in with Thomas Hanlon. He's National Investment Strategist, U.S. Bank Asset Management Group. He joins us from Minneapolis via that Zoom thing. Tom, it seems like this market is now, you know, focusing really on the fundamentals, which have been really, really solid earnings here. There have been the black swan of the war in Iran and maybe some of the energy shock there. But by and large, this market seems to be moving and focusing on earnings. What are you looking at?
14: Hey, good morning, Paul and Alexis. Thanks for having us on. You hate to overuse the phrase Goldilocks, but that's kind of the environment we have right now, Paul. So, you know, when you look at corporate results or the data, you know, consumers are spending, banks are lending, businesses are borrowing and investing, and that's all turning into corporate revenues and 15% operating margins on S&P 500 companies. A lot of that's falling to the bottom line for earnings growth.
9: So what do you expect? I mean, earnings, I guess, are going to start unofficially July 14th when the banks report. But in general, what are you expecting to hear from the latest earnings reports?
14: Yeah, we'll get the start. We've had a, kind of a handful of companies like Micron and Darden so far this week. But the big news starts to come the second or third week of July. And, you know, obviously, we're going to look across the banks and see what's going on with consumer health, whether it's kind of spending or it's what's going on with their credit quality. And then we're going to get into tech spending and get into business investment. And we're going to look for those three catalysts to say, what does the second half of the year look like and what can 2027 look like? Can you grow into those 23% earnings growth expectations for this year and 16% for next?
5: How do you think about the allocations, stocks and bonds here, Tom? I mean, I can sit there and clip a coupon on a two-year treasury at 4.1%. That seems like a pretty attractive place to be.
14: Yeah, you know, we've got treasury yields at levels that people haven't seen for the last three to 5 years. But, you know, for our clients, we're, you know, kind of helping them with their long-term investment goals. We still think the orientation lends to own a little bit more stocks than bonds. We're targeting U.S. large cap stocks just because we think that's where the highest visibility and perhaps some of the buffer from the Iran conflict is. So a little more stocks than bonds. And within that bond market, you know, the treasury market, you know, yields are attractive, but we think you can earn extra yield in places like mortgages that aren't backed by the federal government. Look at the consumer health, the homeowner health, home equity values. We think there's additional yield that you can capture there. And then the third part is, you think about, you look at the markets today, what's up, industrials, materials, you know, the physical economy continues to do well. And that kind of triumvirate of AI investment, electrification, and bringing supply chains back close to home, that's kind of where we're looking across market opportunities for clients.
9: But Tom, what about some alternatives to stocks? What do you like right now?
14: Yeah, we like something, it's called global infrastructure. It's not a very well-known, sometimes people don't think of it as an asset class. Again, you get to own things like materials, industrials, energy stocks that really are participating in that physical reconstruction. You can't have a data center without access to electricity and water. You can't bring back, you know, defense, you know, production and manufacturing without having all the connectivity to the physical infrastructure. So we like to pair stocks and bonds with something more real asset-oriented like global infrastructure. And then for, you know, clients that are qualified, you know, we think the reinsurance market is still a place where you can capture additional yield. So that's another attractive non-traditional stock and bond place that we're helping clients orient towards.
5: Yeah, to that front, I'm looking at the Dow's up 750 points. Almost half of that is due to Caterpillar. Caterpillar's up 5.7% today, up 83% year to date, and up 182% trailing 12 months. So just an extraordinary performance by Caterpillar. Again, as it gets some of the tailwinds from AI, brings us to the question, Tom, kind of what is your AI call these days? I mean, I guess initially most investors, we just kind of said, let's throw money at the chips, and that's still a good way to play it. But a lot of folks are thinking about some alternative ways to play the growth of AI in this economy. How do you guys think about it?
14: I think there's three ways you can own that, Paul. One is obviously the providers of AI services. You know, those are your mega cap tech companies. It's just you're having to evaluate those almost like oil stocks now because of all the investments they make. Doesn't make those bad investments, but perhaps it's just a different kind of investment that people are used to. And then you've got the picks and shovels, and that's everything from the semiconductors and the memory companies, but again, all the way down into the physical infrastructure that you have to build to make that happen. And then really then how this pervades into the economy and the companies that use it and utilize it to improve their productivity and improve the goods and services that they supply and compete with other firms in their business line. So the three ways is, you know, the service providers, the picks and the shovels, and then the companies that adopt it and do well doing so.
5: Tom, thanks so much for joining us. Really appreciate it. Thomas Hanlon, he is National Investment Strategist at U.S. Bank Asset Management Group. Here some more headlines, red headlines crossing the Bloomberg terminal regarding the Supreme Court. The Cook ruling likely next week as Supreme Court finishes opinions. The Supreme Court says Monday will be the next opinion day. So we'll have that for you.
9: We're also waiting for the birthright citizenship ruling to come down.
5: Yep.
9: So they're still busy.
5: Those are the two big ones, and they're saving them for last year. I'm looking at WTI crude oil, up about 50 cents here, but it's just under $71 a barrel. Yesterday we traded some oil below 70 in the $69-$68 range. So a sharp pullback here. Question is, where do we go from here? Rob Barnett joins us, Bloomberg Intelligence Senior Energy and Commodities Analyst. When you look at Brent crude, Rob, it's $74. It's kind of erased most of the wartime premium here. How should we think about the price of oil going forward here? Has anything fundamentally changed since the war?
19: Very good question, Paul. So it is interesting that we have round-tripped the entire war premium that we saw after the U.S.-Iran conflict kicked off. But I would note that the oil price is still up about 20%, something like that, year to date. And the conditions at the start of the year were fundamentally bearish. The expectation was quite a bit of oversupply. And I think the market, now with the Strait of Hormuz reopened to some extent with some flows coming through, we do seem to be revisiting that mindset of oversupply. But I think the big question is, do we try to refill the inventories that we depleted over the last 4 months or thereabouts? So if your mindset is you got to refill the inventories, well, we're not an oversupplied market. If the inventories don't matter, then we are oversupplied perhaps here at the moment.
9: So talk to us for a moment about gas prices, because I think folks see this big pullback in crude and they're like, oh, I'm going to start feeling that at the gas pump. We're not really yet, right? I mean, the average is $3.91 a gallon, according to AAA. President Trump said yesterday he wants the Justice Department to look into why gas prices aren't falling as quickly and as robustly as we're seeing crude. Just connect the dots for us as to why it's not a one for one.
19: Well, it will be a one for one over time. There's just a little bit of a lag. So if you were to plot the U.S. average retail gasoline price against oil price, you're going to see a very tight correlation, perhaps with a week or two lag in between. And so I think that you'll expect that the gasoline price will follow the oil price very closely. And there's no fundamental reason that it shouldn't. So my expectation is that you'll see gasoline prices quickly follow what we've been observing in the oil market.
5: Rob, what do we know about the damage done to some of the infrastructure in the Middle East from the war and how that may impact supply coming out of that region?
19: Yeah, so there has been some reported damage, most notably to the Qatari gas export facility. So I think on the damage side of the equation, there's probably more of a story there to think about the global LNG, liquefied natural gas balance, as opposed to the oil one. Quite interestingly, at the start of this year, we we're already in a supply excess situation. And when we look out into the second half and even out to 2027, one thing that perhaps wouldn't have been on your radar is that we may actually see rising output from Iran itself, which perhaps exacerbates the supply picture even more. There probably are some lingering questions about, well, how quickly can you get oil pumping and flowing from certain fields in Iraq, perhaps, or places like that. But I think those impacts will be pretty marginal. And when, unless there is sort of continued geopolitics, maybe a deal can't be reached, a straight shuts down again or intermittently does, I think when you look out to 2027 at this stage, you would be sort of seeing an oversupply from a fundamentals perspective, but it all hinges on some of these geopolitical questions.
9: Reporting that you mentioned Iraq, and Reuters is reporting that Iraq is considering leaving OPEC if the oil producer group does not allow them to significantly increase oil production. How much of a blow would that be to OPEC in the 30 so seconds we have left?
19: Sure. Well, look, I think we already saw UAE exit OPEC earlier this year. They've signaled they intend to produce more. I think the coalition does seem to be fraying, and it's the cartel's ability to influence prices is clearly sort of wrestle. They struggle with this idea of the individual countries wanting to maximize output. And so I guess if Iraq was the next shoe to drop in terms of OPEC, that perhaps wouldn't be that surprising at this point. And it lends to that idea that maybe next year we see an oversupply, especially if OPEC can't rein in production.
5: All right, Rob, thanks so much. Appreciate it. Rob Barnett, Senior Energy and Commodities Analyst at Bloomberg Intelligence, giving us the latest here on the global energy space. Again, WTI crude oil sitting just below $71 a barrel. This is Bloomberg.
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0: ABC News, I'm Sherry Preston. The Supreme Court handing down two rulings on immigration this morning. One allows the Trump administration to cancel protected status for immigrants from Haiti and Syria. The other clears the way for asylum seekers to be turned away at the U.S.-Mexico border. Search and rescue teams continue trying to find people who may be caught under rubble of buildings in Caracas, Venezuela, following two earthquakes that struck nearly back-to-back on Thursday. Jason Wang, an American in Venezuela, with more on what it's like there now.
22: It seems like it's calmed down a lot, and I'm currently actually heading east outside of Caracas into the jungles. I just wanted to be away from the city in case of aftershocks. But, it, you know, life outside of Caracas seems pretty normal from what I've seen so far.
0: 164 people were killed. The government's preferred measure of inflation shows an increase of 4.1% from last year. This is ABC News.
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1: It's 10:40 on Wall Street. I'm Amy Morris. A Supreme Court ruling has shielded Bayer from tens of thousands of claims that its Roundup herbicide should have been labeled as a cancer risk, a ruling that will help end a decade-long flood of lawsuits that have cost the company more than $10 billion. Bayer shares now 17% higher. Consumer spending accelerated in May, even as prices rose at the fastest pace in more than 3 years, suggesting Americans are powering through the fallout from the Iran war. The Fed's preferred measure of inflation, the PCE price index, rose 4.1% last month from a year before. Excluding food and energy, prices were up 3.4%. More from Bloomberg's Enda Curran.
2: And the headline basis on month up 0.4, just a touch below expectations. So looking at the monthly numbers for PCE, either coming in line or touch below, perhaps hinting at not as bad a story as some concerned, but...
1: Bloomberg's Enda Curran. A separate report shows the economy grew by 2.1% in the first quarter, faster than previously estimated. Traders have pulled back on expectations for rate hikes slightly in the wake of the mild PCE print. Some disappointing numbers on personal consumption in the first quarter. Traders are still pricing a quarter point increase by the October meeting, but have reduced bets on a second hike in the first quarter of next year. And we do check markets for you all day long here at Bloomberg. The S&P 500 is up 0.4%. NASDAQ is down about 0.25%, and the Dow is up 1.4%. The 10-year Treasury yield at 4.36%, the 2-year yield at 4.1%. WTI crude oil now just over $70 a barrel, and Brent crude is approaching $74 a barrel. For on-demand news 24 hours a day, subscribe to Bloomberg News now wherever you get your podcasts. I'm Amy Morris. That's a Bloomberg Business Flash. Now back to Bloomberg Intelligence with Alexis Christophorus and Paul Sweeney.
3: All right, Amy Morris, thank you so much. We appreciate that. Alexis Christophorus sitting in for Scarlet Fu today. I'm Paul Sweeney. We're live here in our Bloomberg Interactive Brokers studio, and we are streaming live on YouTube as well. EcoGo, E-C-O-GO on the Bloomberg Terminal gives you all the key economic data that gets released. It's a calendar. You got 20 data points today came out. I mean, if you're an economist, today's your day. So that's why we checked in with Stuart Paul. He's a U.S. economist at Bloomberg Economics, joining us live here in our studio. Let's start with PCE, Stuart. I'm a headline guy. I don't like to peel back the onion. That's your job. I see the PCE year over year of 4.1%. That's not what the Fed wants to see. Talk to us about how you're viewing inflation these days.
4: Well, it's definitely not what the Fed wants to see. 4.1% is an inflation pace nearly double the Fed's target, right? But of course, we're already through the month of June where global energy prices have come off about 30%. And so the Fed knows that headline inflation is going to soften starting when we get the June data. I guess we get CPI on, I guess, July 14th. So in just a couple of weeks, we're going to start seeing some headline disinflation. What matters, I think, more now for anticipating where core inflation is going is what's going on underneath the surface, particularly when it comes to labor-intensive services and some critical core goods, things like furniture, electronics, and so on. We're starting to see some disinflation in those core goods categories. We're past peak tariff pass-through, right? That's really, we're a year past Liberation Day, right? And so a lot of favorable base effects are kicking in within core goods. Labor-intensive services price pressures also just really aren't there, which the Fed is going to appreciate. What we really saw today in the core is things like portfolio management costs pushing up core inflation. And that's really downstream of the equity market. It's interesting. And so when the Fed is able to, you know, untangle all the different items within the core and see, well, it's really easy to explain what's putting upward pressure on the core right now. We know energy prices are going to put downward pressure on the headline, and the labor market spinning some sort of wage price spiral doesn't seem to be contributing very much to the core right now. All told, I think that the Fed can remain on a hold for a pretty prolonged period. They don't need to get ahead of themselves by hiking, perhaps prematurely.
5: And also, this report, because it's a May number, does not take into account the big plunge we've seen in oil prices.
4: That's right.
5: So
4: yeah,
5: I just want to talk
4: a little bit stale.
5: Talk to you about consumer spending, which we also got today, up 0.7%. That was stronger than expected, right?
4: It was a little bit stronger than expected. Most folks were looking at about a 0.6% increase for headline nominal spending growth. This is what's a little bit interesting, is that the April data were revised down just a hair.
5: Mm-hmm.
4: And so that sort of explains the upside surprise when you look at it in growth space. When we look at what was most interesting on the spending side, you would think that people would be pulling back, given that throughout the month of May, gasoline prices were still very high, about $4.50 a gallon throughout most of the country during the month of May. But spending was really broad-based during the month. You saw it across goods and services. Where there's an interesting dynamic is that core goods prices, as I mentioned, are fading, but volumes on the spending side are still pretty solid. So it seems to be the case that firms are becoming a little bit more discerning in what they're trying to experiment with. I think they recognize that they're not able to fully pass through some of the cost pressures that they've been facing. So to maintain volumes, price pressures in the core have been fading just a little bit, particularly in goods.
5: But, you know, it's interesting that Apple in this environment decided to pass along those costs to consumers, saying today that they're raising prices on a number of different apps, not the iPhone yet.
4: Yeah, look, Apple is in an interesting space where just the chips shortage generally is something that they are unable to avoid. But when you look at something like furniture, these are big ticket items, these are interest rate intensive items, these are cyclically sensitive items, and they don't have chips where there's just a global shortage, you're starting to see a little bit of fading pressures on prices. You're starting to see a little bit of less pass through of those tariff costs. And so consumers are starting to look at those goods again. They're starting to load back up.
3: So again, we had the personal income up 0.7%. That was pretty strong relative to forecast. So and personal spending was up 0.7%. It seems like the consumer's out there, they're employed,
4: yeah,
3: and they're spending money.
4: The consumer's out there, they're definitely employed. I mean, it looks like we have, about 115,000 jobs added per month on average so far this year. When I look ahead to next week, we're probably going to see a pretty strong jobs number. When I look at high-frequency data, it implies something like 180,000 jobs added. Ooh. In the month of June.
3: Okay.
4: A really solid reading. So folks are definitely employed, and that's definitely been helping the spending outlook. The personal income numbers, the top-line number, is kind of fake, though. That 0.7% monthly growth.
3: Oh, man.
4: That 0.7% monthly growth includes a massive surge in payments to farmers under different federal programs. And okay.
5: So that headline number is
4: a little bit inflated. When we look at labor income growth, which is really, what's driving the consumer, it's still solid, 0.4% month on month. We're running at an annualized pace over the last 6 months. We're looking at an annualized pace of about 4.5 to 5%. That's a little bit too high for comfort, but it's not quite as strong as what the headlines would suggest right now. So what we are seeing is that consumers are out there, they are spending, that labor income growth is supporting spending. Beyond that, favorable wealth effects are supporting spending. And beyond that, elevated tax refunds up about 20% year on year. Those elevated tax refunds are also helping spending. So what the Fed really needs to do is sit back and think to themselves, is this cyclical strength that we need to lean against, or is this a series of idiosyncratic shocks that will eventually run out of steam? And I think that given the discord that we see on the committee, the divergence of views, they're just going to sit on their hands throughout this year.
3: All right, Stuart. All right, hey, you know what? Early this morning, I was talking to Andrew Sizerowski. He was in our studio. He's a bond portfolio manager for Morgan Stanley up in Boston. He's a crazy skier like you are. You guys should hook up, because I just do those groomed blue trails. That's how I roll these days.
5: Okay.
3: But these guys, they do
5: the fancy stuff.
3: The crazy stuff.
4: Yeah, Andrew's a good guy. I'm sure he's a great skier.
3: All right, you guys.
5: So you made a friendship today.
4: Would be happy to mix it up once we get snowfall.
3: Exactly. Stuart Paul, he's a U.S. economist for Bloomberg Economics, joining us live here in our Bloomberg Interactive Broker Studio. Again, just looking at the ECO go function on the term. It's chock
5: full
3: of activity
5: today, right?
3: 20 data items across the tape.
5: We didn't even talk about GDP.
3: I know. GDP.
5: Durable goods. So much to talk about.
3: Yeah. Initial jobless claims came in at 215,000. It's kind of where we've been. The reason, the consensus was 225,000.
5: Yeah,
3: that's kind of right in there. So economy is chugging along. That is for sure. Looking at the stock market here this morning, the S&P is up 32 points. The Dow is up 700 points. Thank you, Caterpillar. And the NASDAQ is down 73 points. WTI crude oil up just slightly, but still below $71 per barrel. More coming up. This is Bloomberg. Good morning.
6: Now, your three-day weather forecast on Bloomberg 92.9.
7: Sunshine and passing clouds, close to 85 degrees this afternoon. Partly cloudy tonight, maybe a stray shower or a thunderstorm, 60 to 65. Some showers and thunderstorms Friday with highs of 80 to 85. Saturday, partly sunny, the risk of a shower, 75 to 80. Sunday looks mostly sunny with highs of 80 to 85. I'm Rob Carolyn with your weekend forecast on Bloomberg 92.9.
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3: All right, we got Alexis Christophorus sitting for Scarlett Fu. I'm Paul Sweeney. We're live here in our Bloomberg.
5: Are you eating a peanut?
3: No, I'm eating. This is my goldfish.
5: Oh, your goldfish. Yes.
3: At 10:35,
5: yes.
3: I go for goldfish. Mm-hmm. And if they're not there, my day is ruined. Oh. I'm totally off the rails, but they were there today, so we're in good shape here. Earnings season. Let's talk about it. Micron Technologies came out with some numbers last night. Stock's up 12% year today, but that's not the good number. The good number is year to date up 300%.
5: Wow.
3: Over the trailing 12 months, up 800%. So, and this is a $1.3 trillion market cap company, people. So there's some real money being made by investors here. This is not a pink sheet, which my next guest doesn't know what a pink sheet is, but it's not a pink sheet stock. Jake Silverman, semiconductor analyst for Bloomberg Intelligence, joins us here. What'd you hear from Micron last night, Jake, that's got the market pretty positive here?
15: Yeah, I mean, it's continued upward pricing momentum. All of that is, for the most part, AI-driven. Look, we've seen healthy PC, smartphone demand, but that's not the real story, right? We're seeing hyperscale CapEx continue to grow at an incredibly high rate, and memory is becoming an increasingly large portion of that, but it's really on the pricing. Demand is strong because of AI buildouts, right? We're shifting from an AI training or environment to AI inferencing, and that's just increasing the amount of memory that you need in these data centers. The memory intensity is going higher. But then we're also seeing longer term contracts being signed by customers. Micron talked about 16 last night. $100 billion of revenue contracted going all the way out in some cases to 2030.
5: Wow. So, of course, now the bar continually gets raised for a company like Micron. Was there anything sort of in the minutia of this report that, I don't know, is maybe a mini red flag for Micron or for the greater industry?
15: Yeah. So it's the interesting thing is, yeah, it's truly minutia because I think Mark, the CFO, mentioned ASC 606 last night. Not something you typically hear on memory calls. But the interesting thing about this is they talk about floor pricing in some of these agreements. I think they have 25% of their revenue or bits contracted out. But they're talking about getting up to 50% or so of that demand getting contracted. Now that leaves another 50% that isn't potentially going to get contracted. So when we start to see a downturn, you know, the floor pricing on those contract agreements, you know, they're talking about healthier margins than even the last cyclical peak, which would put it at, you know, north of 60% probably, which is pretty.
5: So still an enviable position.
15: It's still enviable, but it's also a question mark is when does the downturn occur and what happens to the rest of the business that isn't contracted out? And, you know, what are the margins on the floor pricing for some of those contracts anyway? It's all just, there's a lot of question marks and a lot of unknowns, and unfortunately we're just not going to really know near term what's going to happen. It's too far out because capacity in the industry just can't keep pace with demand.
3: All right, Micron, trailing 12-month stocks up. Micron, trailing 12-month stocks up 825%. SK Hynix, up 925%. Western Digital, up 980%. Seagate Technology up 640%. Is there any way to differentiate between these companies, or do you just shut up and buy them all?
15: Well, so the thing is, SK Hynix, they have the capacity. They have they have a stronger HBM demand base because of the capacity and because of their history with NVIDIA than Micron. Micron has about 20 to 25% DRAM market share, a little bit lower on NAND. SK Hynix has that capacity base, Samsung has that capacity base, but also if you look at Samsung, they have tons of other businesses. It's just that no one seems to care as much about them right now because memory is doing so well. But they have a foundry business, they have smartphone, all sorts
5: of
15: consumer
5: TVs.
15: Appliances.
5: I mean, they're all up in it.
15: And then you look at Western Digital and Seagate, and they're not even memory, they're storage. And you know, it's hard to differentiate, but they have their own duopoly scenario going where they're the main players in that industry and they're not increasing capacity either. And so you have several different dynamics all going around, but how do you really differentiate between Hynix and Micron and SanDisk? It's really difficult.
5: Did this report from Micron appease investors' worries about the AI trade, or is this going to be like a short-lived situation?
15: I think what it really did is, the reason I mentioned the floor pricing is because I think that was what investors wanted to know, is will these contracts get renegotiated and take step down pricing when the cycle starts to turn, assuming you still think these stocks are cyclical, which in my point of view, I still think that memory is cyclical. It's just that we might see some structural changes in the way that the pricing volatility changes. It might just be less volatile and maybe even actually elongated. But it also might mean that instead of having tens of billions of dollars of cash burn, you might not see any cash burn at all in the industry. It could be razor thin in terms of free cash flow. But yeah, investors, I think, are looking at this and they're trying to figure out, is this short-lived? Is this long-term? Are we going to actually see a real cycle play out? What's the length of that cycle? And I think the floor pricing and the more talk about contracts, how many customers, I think that starts to appease some of that anxiety.
3: Yep. All right, Jake, thanks so much. Appreciate it, bud. Jake Silverman, semiconductor analyst for Bloomberg Intelligence, joining us live here in studio. Of course, if I had my banking hat, I'd be calling all these companies and say, let's go sell some stock, but they don't really need it. 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Access the world's

0: Two major immigration issues. Justices decided that the Trump administration can turn away asylum seekers at the U.S.-Mexico border. ABC News senior Washington reporter Devin Dwyer.
1: This was a decision over a policy from the first Trump administration known as metering or turn back. It was basically an effort to shut the door at ports of entry across the southern border to prevent migrants, immigrants, from even stepping foot on U.S. soil to file a claim for asylum.
0: The high court also cleared the way for the Trump administration to cancel temporary protective status for Syrians and Haitians. Advocates for Haitian immigrants urge Congress to extend TPS. The NAACP condemns what it calls a betrayal based on anti-black immigration sentiment. Help is on the way to Venezuela after the deadly earthquakes there overnight. Secretary of State Marco Rubio says the first phase is the search and rescue teams deployed from Los Angeles and Virginia.
2: The second phase, of course, will be identifying their more longer-term and acute needs. What are the things over the long-term they're going to need help with? We'll have a better assessment of that after the next 48 hours when we're on the ground and as the Venezuelan authorities get more visibility as to the level of damage.
0: At least 164 people are confirmed dead and nearly 1,000 injured. Europe's deadly heat wave is not letting up. The Spanish Health Ministry says 212 people died from the heat between Sunday and Thursday. The Federal Reserve's primary metric for gauging inflation is out. ABC's Jim Ryan.
3: The Fed's Board of Governors would like to see an annual inflation rate of 2% before lowering interest rates. The Personal Consumption Expenditures Index hasn't hit that mark since early 2021. And last month, inflation accelerated 4.1% over May of last year, nearly guaranteeing not a rate cut anytime soon, but an interest rate hike at the Fed's next meeting in July.
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5: High pressure remains in control of the weather across New England for the balance of the day, but a cold front moving out of the Great Lakes states could set off a little bit of shower and thunderstorm activity later tonight and into tomorrow. Front's going to stall south of the region on Saturday. That may result in a passing shower, but overall right now the weekend locally does not look too bad weather-wise. We're partly to mostly sunny this afternoon. We're going to be around 85. Partly cloudy for the evening. Chance of a shower or thunderstorm overnight, 60 to 65. Scattered showers and perhaps a thunderstorm during the day tomorrow. Temperatures will reach 80 to 85. Tomorrow night, it's partly cloudy, 60 to 65. Saturday, some sun, but a shower not out of the question, especially south of Boston. High Saturday, 75 to 80. For Sunday, we're mostly sunny and warmer, 80 to 85. I'm Rob Carolyn, and that's your Bloomberg Weekend Forecast. 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
0: Terrifying moments as the pilot of an Air Canada flight from New Jersey suffered a medical episode in midair Wednesday. ABC's Hannah Battelle has that.
6: Pilot is incapacitated. Aircraft is being flown by the co-pilot.
7: It all started when the plane suddenly swerved. The pilot experiencing what witnesses describe as a seizure that lasted 40 minutes, though a diagnosis has not been confirmed. Passengers jumping in to help after they say a flight attendant dragged the pilot out of the cockpit into the aisle, trying to restrain him. The co-pilot taking over. The flight, headed to Nova Scotia, forced to land in Boston.
0: No word yet on the condition of that pilot after receiving treatment. An ongoing search in Hawaii for a father and son who may have been swept out to sea during a hike along Hanauma Bay Tuesday. Captain Kebala Gowan of the Honolulu Fire Department says the 49-year-old man and his teenage son were visiting Hawaii with family and had gone hiking.
8: Some Good Samaritans hiking along the trail discovered some belongings, couldn't locate the people that owned the belongings.
0: Officials say no witnesses have reported seeing people falling into the water. It's the home of the New York Knicks, but there are possible signs that Madison Square Garden could be the venue for Taylor Swift and Travis Kelce's wedding. New York City officials say an event company has filed a permit requesting closure of the street outside Madison Square Garden from July 2nd to July 4th, potential sign of planning for a Swift-Kelce wedding taking place July 3rd. Chuck Sievertson, ABC News.
4: Live from Washington, D.C., this is Balance of Power with Joe Matthew.
9: Inflation up again. Welcome to the Thursday edition as the government reports prices rising at the fastest pace in more than 3 years. As Americans push through the pain and keep on spending, we're going to distill the results coming up with Bloomberg's Enda Curran. We're going to have more From the view of the White House with Bloomberg's Tyler Kendall, the NATO Secretary General speaks with us here.

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1: High pressure remains in control of the weather across New England for the balance of the day, but a cold front moving out of the Great Lakes states could set off a little bit of shower and thunderstorm activity later tonight and into tomorrow. Front's going to stall south of the region on Saturday. That may result in a passing shower, but overall right now the weekend locally does not look too bad weather-wise. We're partly to mostly sunny this afternoon. We're going to be around 85. Partly cloudy for the evening. Chance of a shower or thunderstorm overnight, 60 to 65. Scattered showers and perhaps a thunderstorm during the day tomorrow. Temperatures will reach 80 to 85. Tomorrow night, it's partly cloudy, 60 to 65. Saturday, some sun, but a shower not out of the question, especially south of Boston. High Saturday, 75 to 80. For Sunday, we're mostly sunny and warmer, 80 to 85. I'm Rob Carolyn, and that's your Bloomberg Weekend Forecast. 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
2: Detroit Lions player Terrion Arnold is being held without bail in Tampa, Florida, after being charged with felonies in connection with a February kidnapping and robbery in Tampa. Arnold has his first appearance in a Hillsborough County courtroom today. His attorney denied all allegations. The Federal Reserve's primary inflation gauge shows that, as of last month, inflation accelerated 4.1% over May of last year and up from 3.8% last month. The Fed's goal for lowering interest rates is 2%. A day after a lunchtime shouting match in Capitol Hill after President Trump canceled the signing of an affordable housing bill, House Speaker Johnson's been at the White House talking with the president. ABC's Karen Travers.
3: The president, he's been saying since March that he would not sign any legislation until Congress passed the Save America Act. But there isn't a clear path forward right now in the Senate for that to happen because there isn't enough Republican support.
2: The Florida immigration facility known as Alligator Alcatraz is closing after a year. Governor Ron DeSantis in a news conference says it was always meant to be temporary.
4: This was an emergency situation. DHS did not have resources. The funding they got last summer had not passed yet. And they were in a situation where they could not keep these people. They didn't know what to do with them. They didn't have the space.
2: Lawsuits against the facility alleged inhumane conditions for detainees, including inedible food. Chuck Sievertson, ABC News.
0: This is Bloomberg Business Week Daily, reporting from the magazine that helps global leaders stay ahead with insight on the people, companies, and trends shaping today's complex economy, plus global business, finance, and tech news as it happens. 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
5: All right, everybody, we are just about 55 minutes away from the closing bell on this Thursday, June 26th. Is it June 25th?
6: It's June 25th.
5: June 25th. Yeah, it's just okay. Flying by. Next weekend is actually 4th of July.
6: It is.
5: Ish.
6: Yeah.
5: Right?
6: And the 3rd is the day that the markets are closed. That's a Friday. That's
5: right.
6: When 4th of July is observed this year. So
5: it's just like
6: another holiday shortened trading week.
5: Moving along. Along. Hey, on this Thursday.
6: Kids are still in school in New York until tomorrow.
5: Your kids are still in?
6: One last day was today.
5: Oh.
6: One last day is tomorrow.
5: Okay. Yeah. Because I know some other folks. I think they're all, they're pretty much.
6: Here's the thing. The last month of school has been like.
5: What are they doing?
6: Play board games. Ice cream day. Pajama day.
5: Didn't you have like field day like in June? No. We did that. We had field day.
6: We were just learning all the time.
5: Oh, okay.
6: Always.
5: Show off.
6: But we got out of school like a month before this.
5: In California?
6: Yeah.
5: Did you start earlier?
6: This year they're not going to start until after Labor Day. So.
5: Yeah, we always start
6: anyway,
5: after Labor Day.
6: That's enough from me.
5: We on the East Coast got it right. I'm just going to put it that right. All right, S&P 500 in the red just by about 2 points. So just a hair there, but definitely off its best levels of the session. Same story for the NASDAQ 100. Still a gain of about 156 points, up about 0.2 percentage point. But we've certainly seen a much stronger rally earlier in the session. So I do wonder if some of it has to do with, it looks like, some tensions once again in the Strait of Hormuz, and we have seen WTI move up about 2.7%, so it's at $72.23 a barrel, so back above that $70 level. So we're seeing that play out too.
6: Okay, so again, watching the macro, also part of the macro story is what's happening with demand for these chips.
5: Yep.
6: We're all over this memory rally. The ins and outs of the trade, the ups and downs, that includes ups from Micron and Qualcomm, downs from Apple and the rest of the Mag 7. Mandeep Singh of our Bloomberg Intelligence team is going to join us in just a minute.
5: All right. So did you ever go to Bed Bath & Beyond and use those giant blue coupons?
6: Yeah, I bet you have a few of those on your desk somewhere.
5: out. I'm notorious for my desk. No, I don't anymore.

0: I bet you do, actually.
1: They used to be so great. You could check out, and they're like, oh, I forgot my coupons. They're like, oh, just bring it back, and they'll make adjustments.
0: That was a different era of Bed Bath & Beyond.
1: It is. But in this new era, apparently those giant blue coupons, they're back. So we're going to talk about that with Amy Sullivan. She's the president of the new Bed Bath & Beyond. They have been buying a ton of companies. They kind of want to be all in, I think, when it comes to your home. So we're going to talk to her about that strategy.
0: Well, speaking of all in, he's been all in on technology since the 1990s. He's best known as the founder and CEO of Zynga, the social games company that IPO'd back in 2011. He's built, though, and invested in so much more. Mark Pincus is stopping by in the 4 p.m. hour. He's got a new book out, and we've got a lot to talk to him about.
1: I'm just going to say, you don't want to go anywhere for the next 2 hours. You just want to be right here listening or watching us.
0: I'm going to be here.
1: Me too. Hey, also with us, of course, is our Amy Moore. She's in for Charlie Pellett, tracking the trade for us. Amy, take it away.
2: All right, thank you, Carol. A ship was hit by an unknown projectile in the Strait of Hormuz. It's happened just hours after several freighters turned around while attempting to cross the strait. This is showing some tensions now in the Strait of Hormuz, and that's got oil moving higher. WTI is now 2.7% higher, around $72 a barrel. Brent crude is now approaching $76 a barrel. It's about 2.5% higher. And a tech volatility weighing on Wall Street. We check those markets for you all day long at Bloomberg. S&P 500 pretty much flat. Little changed on the upside. NASDAQ is down about 0.5%. The Dow is up about 0.25%. 10-year Treasury yield at 4.39%. The 2-year yield at 4.12%. The Federal Reserve's preferred inflation gauge rose to a new 3-year high in May as gas prices peaked. PCE rose 4.1% last month from a year ago, the most since April of 2023. Takeout food and energy and prices were 3.4% higher from last year. That has traders pulling back expectations for rate hikes slightly. Traders are still pricing a 0.25-point increase by the October meeting. They have reduced bets on a second hike next year. Federal Reserve Bank of Chicago President Austin Goolsbee tells CNBC he saw some hopeful signs in that latest inflation report, but he also warns those price pressures are still too high. Ford CEO Jim Farley says a culture change led to Ford becoming a 4-year overnight success, and he says American workers are winning in terms of vehicle quality.
3: We make 85% of our vehicles in the U.S. That means these are U.S. factory workers. We're not building these vehicles in South Korea or Japan. These are American workers beating Toyota and Hyundai and our domestics who import their vehicles.
2: 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I'm Amy Morris. That's a Bloomberg Business Flash. Now back to Bloomberg Business Week Daily with Carol Masser and Tim Stenovek.
0: Thank you, Amy. Appreciate that. I'm looking at shares of Micron. They're off their best levels, but still up 15.5%. Remember, this was yesterday. We were just talking about this is the one to watch. Cameron Christ said after NVIDIA and Alphabet, this is the most important publicly traded company out there.
1: Record high intraday. I mean, yeah.
0: Yeah. So this year, Micron, after today's rally, up 325%.
1: Just a little bit of a rally there.
0: Qualcomm shares jumping too after the chipmaker forecast annual sales of more than $15 billion from AI components and data centers by fiscal 2029. We got to bring back Mandeep Singh. He's global head of technology research for our Bloomberg intelligence team. He joins us from New York. I asked you the question yesterday, Mandeep, does Micron make or break a cycle? You said no, it's not big enough to do that. But I think it's fair to say after those results, it gives us a little idea of where we are in the cycle. Is that fair?
4: It is. And look, the picks and shovels continue to show very robust growth. And in the case of Micron, they now have, $100 billion worth of contracts with 16 of their customers. These are take or pay contracts. And it gives them a lot of revenue visibility along with the margins. I mean, 85% gross margins, 81% operating margins. The kind of leverage these companies are showing is just phenomenal. So these kind of quarters are hard to come by, but when they do, you just got to applaud, what these companies have delivered.
1: Well, based on what they reported, how many more quarters can they have like this? I mean, what's the runway that you see for companies like Micron?
4: It feels like it's hard to top this one in terms of, the magnitude of the beat. So I would say in terms of upward revisions, we probably won't get these kind of beats. But look, that's where when a company is growing triple digits, It's hard to imagine a scenario where there will be a bust and suddenly, you know, they will have negative growth or anything like that, which has happened with Micron. So, you know, but the kind of demand drivers we see, and I know the comparison with Micron memory being a commodity, right now it definitely doesn't feel anywhere close to a commodity in terms of what they are selling and the pricing power they're showing. So until we get a big supply expansion, I just don't see how they will, you know, suddenly go bust and, you know, stop growing in a few quarters.
0: Are you surprised by the stock reaction? I'm not, you know, we're not going to ask you to give a rating on the stock or a price target. Bloomberg Intelligence doesn't do that. But I'm just curious about your view on how the stock has reacted.
4: No, I think these are strong fundamentals and the stock should be up on a print like this. So if anything, you know, they added more visibility. They said they will report RPO going forward, remaining performance obligations, and that backlog number should comfort a lot of the investors who may think, suddenly things may change a couple of quarters from now. And we know the stock will be forward looking. But in this case, you know, it sounds like the supply constraints will exist through 2028. And so if a company is printing, you know, earnings like this, then the stock deserves to be traded at a higher multiple. And I think that's what you're seeing in the reaction today.
1: Mandeep, you know, speaking of the semiconductor space, the company that we have talked about, it feels like nonstop for the last two and a half years is NVIDIA. And this one, we have seen it come down a lot. Since about mid, let me just look at my numbers here, mid-May, it's down almost 20%, a little bit more than 17.5% here. I understand we're talking a lot about memory, but what's going on with NVIDIA?
4: I mean, look at, you know, NVIDIA's supply chain. The fact that memory prices are going up, that at some point has to reflect in NVIDIA's margins, and they have to also pay up, you know, Micron and SK Hynix and Samsung for higher memory costs. Even if they are the largest player and they have signed these long-term agreements with Micron, but I feel like that's where everyone is anticipating, you know, the margins can't go any higher because of all the inflation we are seeing in the component pricing. And they are seeing more competition. OpenAI just yesterday announced a new chip with Broadcom. Granted, it will take 9 months to tape out. But if you start looking, you know, three, four quarters out, then you start to feel like NVIDIA will probably have more competition. And that's where I think it's getting reflected in the valuation and the stock reaction.
0: Well, speaking of stock reaction, Apple shares fell as much as 6.6% in today's session. This after the company raised the prices of Macs, iPads, home devices, and the Vision Pro to offset cost hikes caused by a shortage of the memory chips and storage that we're talking about with regard to Micron and others. Why is the stock reacting this way? Does this show, or why are investors reacting this way? Does it show that there's not confidence that Apple has the pricing power and there could be some demand destruction?
4: Yes, I think that demand destruction aspect is definitely obvious here because you can't expect to sell the same units if your product is, you know, 20% more expensive now. And so even though Apple has the pricing power and, you know, a lot of their customers will be willing to pay that price, but the unit growth will have an impact. And look, for some of the other hardware OEMs, they may not even have the option to raise prices because the demand destruction could be severe. I don't think that's the case with Apple because of the customer base. But this memory pricing will trickle down to you know, the margins of a lot of hardware OEMs. And that's where you know, there is no free lunch in terms of paying up for memory and you know, the margins being stable for everyone else out there. And I think you will start to see the margin impact kind of flow through for a lot of the companies that don't have the pricing power.
1: Mandeep, these higher prices, do they continue for a lot longer? You know, we talk with you about this all the time, the imbalances between supply and demand right now, and the semi space always being a little bit cautious about, you know, further building out because they've seen the booms and busts. Should we assume that these higher prices are going to persist longer rather than a shorter time period?
4: Well, the risk here that I see with that, continuous pricing story is if, let's say, there is no big use case after coding agent. Right now, everyone is bulled up about coding agent and how large addressable market there is for coding agents. What if there is no new use case beyond coding agents? That's when, let's say, a Meta or a Microsoft pulls back on their CapEx. Mm-hmm. Then suddenly, I think that enthusiasm is going to settle down, and probably people won't be as excited about the CapEx. Because right now, a lot of the hyperscalers are eating the memory prices in their CapEx. Mm. And I think that is the risk to that story, that if one of them pulls back, yeah, because they're not seeing the gains, you will start to see some impact on memory.
1: All you need to know, folks, right there. Mandeep Singh, thank you so much. That, of course, is the global head of technology research for our Bloomberg Intelligence team. He is Mandeep Singh, joining us right here in New York.
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5: 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I'm Denise Pellegrini. 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
6: you want somebody who wants you as a customer.
5: Brad Case, chief residential economist for Homes.com, says shopping around for a mortgage will likely get you an offer for a lower rate that could save you tens of thousands of dollars or more over the life of your loan.
6: You're talking about on a loan for what may be a couple hundred thousand dollars lasting for 30 years, and it really does add up.
5: And Case says, look online, try local banks, or banks or credit unions you have relationships with, and as you shop around, remember,
6: they want you as a customer just as much as you want them as a lender, because that's how they make money. 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They're trying to fill up a bucket, and you are helping them out. So keep that in mind, because if you're doing them a favor, they're going to give you a little bit better interest rate.
5: And that's the Bloomberg Real Estate Report. I'm Denise Pellegrini.
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11: Sunshine and passing clouds, close to 85 degrees this afternoon. Partly cloudy tonight, maybe a stray shower or a thunderstorm, 60 to 65. Some showers and thunderstorms Friday with highs of 80 to 85. Saturday, partly sunny, the risk of a shower, 75 to 80. Sunday looks mostly sunny with highs of 80 to 85. I'm Rob Carroll, and with your weekend forecast on Bloomberg 92.9.
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2: 3:21 on Wall Street. This just crossing the Bloomberg terminal. The Pentagon is said to allow critical minerals plants on U.S. Army bases. 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The Army to allow several companies to build critical minerals processing plants at military bases around the country, part of a push for more domestic production. 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A cargo vessel in the Strait of Hormuz was the target of a suspected attack. Other tankers now turning around. That has oil moving higher. WTI crude oil now more than 3% higher, topping $72 a barrel. Brent crude is now pushing $76 a barrel. It's about 2.8% higher now. We do check markets for you all day long at Bloomberg. S&P 500 down 0.1%. NASDAQ down 0.7%. The Dow is up about 0.2%. 10-year Treasury yield at 4.39% and the 2-year yield at 4.12%. And Qualcomm shares jumped after the chipmaker forecast annual sales of more than $15 billion from AI components and data centers by fiscal 2029. Qualcomm shares now more than 4% higher. For on-demand news 24 hours a day, subscribe to Bloomberg News now wherever you get your podcasts. I'm Amy Morris. That's a Bloomberg Business Flash. Now back to Bloomberg Business Week Daily with Carol Masser and Tim Stenovek.
0: Hey, thanks, Amy, for that update. Carol, when I say big blue coupon, what do you think I'm talking about?
1: Come on, we're talking Bed Bath & Beyond.
0: Yeah, of
1: Who
0: course.
1: Who hasn't had those? I used to clip them like crazy, or they'd be sent in the mail because you could sometimes get them in circulars and stuff.
0: Oh, yeah. No, they used to just, yeah, we had a whole stack of them. Today, though, Bed Bath & Beyond is very different than it was as a mall staple in the 90s. Earlier this month, it inquired, installed right and SFV services to Detroit-based home installation and renovation companies. That was an all-stock transaction. A week ago, it bought Fathom Holdings, a tech-driven real estate services platform, in an all-stock deal. When we last spoke to her in early April, she had just been named president. We're talking about Amy Sullivan. She's back with us. She's the president of Bed Bath & Beyond. She's the former CEO of the retail chain Kirkland's, now also being integrated into Bed Bath & Beyond.
1: So great to have you back with us.
13: Hi.
1: Joining us again from Nashville. Hello, hello. Congratulations. I'm sure you're getting settled in.
13: Yes.
1: What do you want Bed Bath & Beyond to be? Because, you know, we were on our planning call this morning, and you guys are picking up a lot of different companies. What's the plan here?
13: Yeah, I think for us, our mission really is to make home ownership more simple and affordable to the consumer. And that could be anything from our retail brands that are the essentials for your home or furnishing your home to the process of how you buy and sell and transact in your home. And then, as you mentioned earlier, the SFV acquisition that we're working on really goes hand in hand with Cabinets to Go and Lumber Liquidators and how we think about bringing services into the consumer's home in an affordable way that's really all tied to a brand that, let's be honest, the Big Blue Coupon is the brand that everyone has loved for so many years and has a lot of affinity and trust for.
0: I imagine you're not done with acquisitions, Amy?
13: We're still building what we want to build for the future.
1: Yeah.
0: Well, so what is that? Well, to Carol's point, what does that ultimately look like? And what are the other types of companies that you'd bring into the Bed Bath & Beyond family?
13: You know, I think when you think about what we've done so far and the retail businesses you mentioned sort of at the kickoff, the Fathom transaction and the things in that space are really around, you know, the financial services and the buying of selling of homes. And then that last home services piece, the foundation is there. And so as we think about potential other acquisitions or additions to our business, we want to stay really close to the consumer's neighborhood. And so I would think of anything else that comes in the future as fitting into one of those three sort of pillars of our business. The retail business feels really solid at this point. We feel like we have brands that really service all facets of the home. The Fathom deal was a very big one in terms of the beginning of us thinking about how we help customers transact on their homes. But the home services part is the one where you can really get local and you can get closer to the consumer in their neighborhoods. And so I would think of that home services, any way we can service the consumer's home, you know, a man in a van, as we call it, that can be sort of the person on call. We would probably continue to round out that part of our business and really localize how people see our company.
1: So help me understand, though, Fathom Holdings. As you said, it was a big deal, $53.38 million stock deal, all stock deal, an implied equity value of about, again, $53.3 million. They are a technology-driven real estate services platform. What exactly do they do, and how does that fit in, and where will it fit into the financial picture? Where are on your balance sheet? You know, I'm also curious about where the growth is going to ultimately be here.
13: Sure. I would think of our whole company, and I'm glad you mentioned sort of the technology foundation, because honestly, that's even when you think back to when Beyond and the Overstock e-commerce business was sort of the beginning part of the foundation of our company. We've always had this intention of being a very tech-driven organization. And so using that technology, we want to be able to not only continue to service the customer in terms of understanding, if you think of the home ownership journey or the life of sort of how a customer thinks about their home, customers tend to move into a new home or sell or buy a home every 11 years. And so when we think about what that transaction piece brings into our business, it's a marker. So if someone's buying a home, that's a big indicator to us of what they're going to do next or what they need right before that transaction. And so all of these things sort of come together with Fathom being really at the center of that home transaction part to begin to give us those benchmarks and milestones around the home.
1: So Amy, So Fathom, which does mortgage, residential brokerage, title insurance. So the idea is you're working with a customer or an individual or a family. They buy a home. You're involved in that early process. And then, of course, they've got to do some renovation because you guys own Container Store, Elfa and Closet Workers, Lumber Liquidators, Cabinets to Go. So the idea is you need your floors redone. You need this redone. You need closets. So here, let's get you to the next step. That's the idea.
13: It is. And I would say, you know, part of the appeal of being involved with a large brokerage is that's another army of salespeople out there. That how awesome would it be if you were walking a new home with your real estate agent and they could solve for you some of those things. Many of us that buy homes, the first person you call when you need to do something and you're in a new city or a new neighborhood, you call your realtor and say, hey, do you know a guy? Do you know someone that can do this? And so we really want for the consumer to be able to arm that customer with the whole menu of options. And even if you think about a sales team or an agent, we want to give them other ways to earn as we think about the potential of all the things they could sell when they have that direct customer connection to a potential home buyer.
0: Amy, that thesis sounds really great in an environment where the housing market is absolutely booming, but that's not the environment that we're in right now. And we haven't been in that environment for years. How is your customer doing?
13: Yeah, I would say, first of all, we're kind of intentional about putting all of this together in a low point and in a trough of a season, because we believe if we can build this and we're very much on a path to profitability, if we can do this at a low point, then the opportunity on the upside is really huge for us. In terms of the consumer and how he or she is interacting with us, I would say certainly there's, you know, price perception and there is sensitivity still. I mean, and people are tight. It's the summertime, people want to travel. And so the consumer's feeling a lot of pressure. But when you think about the brands on the retail side in particular that we're putting together, Bed Bath & Beyond really serviced a wide variety of demographic and socioeconomic sort of breadth of customers out there. And we really think that halo effect of that brand being accessible to everyone is how we want to sort of revive how people think about Container Store and how people think about these other brands. The Container Store brand is awesome. We love it, but it has a little bit of a price perception issue. And so we've recently announced to that customer that, you know, Bed Bath & Beyond is here and we've gone and fought really hard to get better costs on our products. And so we're rolling back some prices in Container Store as well. And so we want to be that sort of value player that does not sacrifice quality, that can service, you know, all of Middle America, so that we really deliver a home product to him or her in a very affordable way.
1: I have to say, we used to have a Container Store just walking outside our office, and I went there at least probably once a week, and I miss it a lot.
13: Yeah.
1: Tell us about this sweepstakes that you guys, the legendary coupon hunt and sweepstakes to find America's oldest coupon.
13: Yeah, I think last time I talked to you guys, I shared a little bit about those first few stores that we opened. And the thing that stood out to me the most, even the small format sort of pilot stores that we did in the Nashville market, was people were already coming in with them on their own. And people, when we handed out a brand new version of it that looks just like the coupon we all kept in our junk drawer and our glove compartment, there were literally people lining up taking selfies with the coupon. And so it was such an icon of the brand that we really just felt like people, it's a pop moment, a pop culture moment sort of in the history of retail. And so many people on their own were like, I saved my coupon because the rumor is they never expire. Will you still honor it? So we started honoring them and then just got to this point where let's have a little fun with this and let's put a contest out there. Now that we're rolling out Bed Bath product to all the container stores and we have a physical footprint more broadly across the country, we've got a place for customers to sort of come in and interact. And it's been really fun.
1: I grew up with coupons, big family. That's what we did. But I mean, I would hold on to coupons. My husband would drive me. He's like, what do you know? Now I'm like really upset because I know I tossed them.
0: No, you definitely didn't. No, you didn't throw them away.
1: I know you, they're not at home. Because when the Bed Bath & Beyond that was like a minute away from my home closed, I kind of moved on. The oldest surviving Bed Bath & Beyond coupon in America is going to give customers a chance to win $100,000 home transformation.
0: All right, that's what I'm saying. Check under the floorboards,
1: Carol. Are you listening?
0: Check under the floorboards.
1: Check under the floorboards.
13: Tell your husband you were right.
0: Well, Amy, what is...
1: I do often.
0: Well, we spoke about this last time, but I'm curious how it's evolved in the last few months and just the way you are thinking about your retail strategy. Because as I mentioned, and when I say retail, bricks and mortar retail strategy. Because when we think about this as a mall staple of the 90s, this was one of the anchor tenants, and that's no longer the way that retail works.
1: But look at Wayfair that started as an online, and now they're doing these mega stores.
0: But they're few and far between still, right?
1: But they're opening several this year, several. They're like on an expansion thing. But forgive me, Tim brings up a good point.
13: Yeah, I would think about it both the Wayfair version of this, and I think they're definitely doing the right thing for their brand. Omnichannel is the best of both worlds. And whether you think about the e-commerce part of your business being your store's billboard, the stores are equally the billboard for your brand. And so the more times you can get that in front of the customer, obviously the better. But honestly, over the past, I would say 2 years, we've seen a resurgence of brick and mortar traffic improving again. I think as people want to be less reliant on technology at times, or their phones, I would say at times, you see this return to shopping. You even see this Gen Z behavior of sort of returning to a mall culture, which I thought was really cool to sort of read about. But we're definitely moving forward aggressively with a brick and mortar strategy, both with our existing fleet of stores that will convert to a combination of our brands, but we're also signing new leases right now. And so we believe both channels of the business are part of how we grow.
1: Good stuff. Hey, stay in touch. Let's know how things are going. And
13: thank you so much.
1: It's a fun trajectory to watch in transformation. Amy Sullivan, president of Bed Bath & Beyond. We also remind you folks that she's the former CEO of the retail chain Kirkland's, which is now integrated into the Bed Bath & Beyond family, joining us once again from Nashville. I remember the first kind of big mall opening I grew up in New Jersey, and it was Paramus Park. Known for its malls. There's time. Paramus Park, it had a waterfall. And like you would go to visit it. Like it was such a big thing. And now I don't go to malls.
0: We would hang out downtown.
1: What does that mean?
0: Well, there was a Barnes & Noble there. Oh. And that was like the anchor tenant of like the downtown plaza.
1: Oh, but it was
0: and
1: like
0: that was a big
1: but
0: deal.
1: It was sprawl, right? Mm-hmm. Yeah.
0: No. Where no? I was?
1: No.
0: Not downtown.
1: Oh.
0: Outside of downtown. Please, Carol. She thinks all California is sprawl.
1: There's a lot of space out there.
0: There's a lot of sprawl out there.
1: There's some space.
0: There's a lot of sprawl. Fair point.
1: All right, stick around, everybody. We're counting down to the close. About 26 minutes to go until we wrap up the trade on this Thursday. We drive to the close with Ted Oakley of Oxbow Advisors.
10: 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Coming up, the latest market-moving headlines from Bloomberg. 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
14: ABC News, I'm Chuck Sievertson. A U.S. official confirms that Iran attacked a ship in the Strait of Hormuz with a drone today. ABC's Louis Martinez covers the Pentagon.
15: This would be the first time that we now know that there is some kind of a new kind of kinetic incident involving Iran since the signing of that memo of understanding just last week.
14: Federal judges blocked part of a President Trump executive order that would have tried to mandate how states would run mail-in voting. The Supreme Court says the maker of Roundup Weed Killer can't be sued under state law for failing to warn users about the product's alleged cancer risk because the EPA didn't require a warning. Supreme Court conservative majorities today ruled that the government can keep asylum seekers from entering the U.S. and can cancel the temporary protected status granted to Haitians and Syrians. After deadly earthquakes in Venezuela, at least 188 people are dead and nearly 1,000 others are injured. This is ABC News.
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20: Westwood One Sports presents this World Soccer Update. I'm Phil Constantino. Final day of play for Groups D, E, and F at the World Cup. Tonight at 10 p.m. Eastern, the U.S. men's national team meets Turkey in L.A. The U.S. has already clinched Group D with 6 points through two games. Six players on the roster yet to see the field in those games at this World Cup. They could play today. One of them, forward Alex Zendejas.
21: I think we're ready. It's players who have been playing more, playing less. This team's capable of putting so many starting lineups, and everyone's going to play just as well. Yeah, I think that's more like a coaching staff choice.
20: The U.S. does have four players on yellow cards that could sit tonight. Also tonight in Group D, Paraguay versus Australia at 10 Eastern. Group E has the next games up at 4 p.m. Eastern, Curaçao versus Ivory Coast and Ecuador versus Germany. I'm Phil Constantino, Westwood One Sports.
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2: It's 3:40 on Wall Street. I'm Amy Morris. We check the markets for you all day long here at Bloomberg. Oil is higher and stocks are mixed. Let's go to the First Word breaking news desk for today's afternoon call with Jordan Fitzgerald.
24: Thanks, Amy. The main U.S. averages are mixed on this day of choppy trading. The SP Cash is down about 0.2%, with the NASDAQ 100 up about 0.5%. The Dow Jones is also higher. Leading the Dow, we have Caterpillar, Merck, and UNH, with Apple, Microsoft, and Amazon underperforming. Micron is holding gains after last night's results and guidance beat, and Darden is down after numbers this morning. Meanwhile, Apple shares are set for their worst day since last April, after the company hiked device prices. Microsoft also raised the cost of their Xbox consoles. Oil futures are rallying as WTI snaps a four-day losing streak. Those gains follow a reignition of violence in the Strait of Hormuz. Wrapping things up, gold advances while Bitcoin slumps. I'm Jordan Fitzgerald. All yours, Amy.
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1: All right, everybody, 18 minutes to go until we wrap up the trade on this Thursday, June 25th, 2026. Carol Masser, Tim Stenovic, live in our Bloomberg Interactive Broker Studio. You just heard from the team. Down just about 9 points on the S&P 500. NASDAQ 100 still holding on to a gain of about 152 points, but a little bit of a swing because we're only up now about 0.5% on the NASDAQ 100. Let me just look at its highs today. We saw a much more substantial rally. It was up more than 2% earlier in the session, but it's also been down about 0.75%. So there's volatility, and we're kind of all over the place, I feel like, on this Thursday.
0: Well, that's what happens when you have the entire Mag 7 lower.
1: It is.
0: Yet,
1: yeah.
0: Chip stocks just surging higher. So even though Micron's up more than 15% off its best levels of the day, it's hitting a new all-time high. SanDisk is up 20%, more than 20% right now. Applied Materials up 11.8%. You've got Apple down 6%. You've got Nvidia down 2.2%. You've got Microsoft down 3.4%. Amazon 2.7% to the downside. Meta Platforms down 2.3%. And Alphabet down 1.4%.
1: Yeah, and it's interesting. If you look inside the S&P 500.
0: Tesla's lower, too.
1: Oh, okay.
0: I was just going for the last of the Mag 7.
1: Sorry.
0: Right. I had to scroll down a little bit.
1: The S&P 500, dig inside, 306 names to the upside as we speak, 197 to the downside. I will say another component and a reminder that not everything is all done, signed, sealed, delivered when it comes to the U.S. and Iran, because we have seen oil tick higher. It's just off its highs of the session. It's above $70 a barrel again, 72.10, so we're up about 2.5%. Again, we're seeing some concerns, some problems in the Strait of Hormuz.
0: I wonder if Ted Oakley is concerned. He's founder and managing partner over at Oxbow Advisors. He joins us once again from Austin. Ted, good to have you back on the program. It's a complicated market, to say the least. I mean, you have everything happening out of Iran. You have, on the one hand, the Mag 7 taking a real beating today, concerns about Apple's pricing power after saying it's going to raise prices on some of its products. But at the same time, as a result of, this is why Apple's lower, you have some of the memory companies reaching new all-time highs today. How are you making sense of it?
28: Well, you know, Tim, what happens is I think you have to stick to your investing principles. And we've always had certain principles we live by, how we value companies. Really don't get away from that very much. But I will say this, in all my career, which is a number of decades, you always have that tendency, or people have a tendency to want to move away from the principles and say, well, maybe I ought to go do something else because that's really not what's working right now. I think you have to stay with that and buy the types of companies that you know in the long run, you know, will work, and it keeps you out of this up and down fray all the time.
1: Well, you know, let's go to the energy sector, because the energy patch is certainly some of the names that you really like. You have a couple of favorite holdings. Some are familiar, obviously, like a Chevron or an MPLX, Enterprise Products, also Matador, Antero. Talk to us about the narrative or the investing philosophy that you guys do, Ted, at at Oxbow.
28: Well, you know, you know, Carol, it's interesting because people are all caught up into AI and data centers, et cetera. But I think they always forget about the driving force, or one of the driving forces you can't live without there, which for us is copper and oil and natural gas. But see, those companies were cheap before the Iran situation. They were already cheap, and they all pay great dividends. And they're all cheap on a relative price to cash flow basis. So, you know, whether oil is 75 or 105, we still think those companies will do well over the next 3 to 5 years.
1: Because the energy story is not going away. We're still going to be using and tapping into all of that area.
28: That's for sure. I mean, the thing about energy is that I think people overshot the green wave idea. Not saying that's not a good idea, but I just think they overshot it and didn't realize that we're not at a situation now as the world that can run off of everything other than oil and gas, because you have to have oil and gas to make it go now all around the world, in the U.S. as well. So I think people forget about that, and they want to try to say, well, I don't want any fossil fuels, et cetera. But you're not going to operate the world right now without fossil fuels, that's for sure.
1: I will point out that the energy index is the top. There's 11 major industry groups in the S&P 500 energy. We understand why, because of the U.S. war in Iran, but it is the outperformer, up almost 20% year-to-date, Tim.
0: You know, I'm looking at the companies that you sent to our producer, Talia, Ted, that you like: Archer Daniels Midland, Union Pacific, Sony in metals, Freeport MacMoran, Wheaton Precious Metal. You also have some energy names that you like, as Carol was talking about. Technology. How are you looking at that? I don't see any of the big tech names on here that are really driving the market one way or the other right now.
28: Well, we own, just so you know, we own Google, Apple, Amazon. We don't own the others. And we own a few cyber names and that sort of thing. But a lot of, you know, the semiconductors got so expensive that there's not something we could do. I remember in March of 99, I sold Intel, and I sat there and watched it go up for 12 months and go up a lot, okay? So I know what they can do, but we were right in the long run. But when they get to this, that sort of thing, we stay out of it. And those three we still own, and every portfolio has them. If you ask me what we would buy that's the cheapest, though, that's where these names come in. Because if you look at the gold miners and gold itself, you know, we sold a lot of that in the first week or two of January. They've all corrected about 35%, in some cases 40%, and still really low price to cash flow. So that's a very interesting spot right there for us.
1: You know, it's funny. You said Apple, Alphabet, and Amazon, correct?
28: Yes.
1: So I'm looking at, I mean, these are, you know, to some extent, underperformers this year. I mean, Amazon's just down about 2% year to date. Apple, we've been talking a lot, just up about 1% year to date. And you've got Alphabet, about a 9% gain year to date. So is it fundamental? Is it valuation? Is it both?
28: Well, it's sort of both. And I will tell you, we own some Microsoft too.
1: Okay.
28: I didn't throw it in there, but out of that group, Amazon would be the lowest percentage that we own. And you have to realize we've owned those stocks a long, long time.
1: Yeah.
28: So when your basis is really low, and we've pared them back all the way over the last 12 months, but if we take everything all at one time right here, and we've let them run, or try to let them run, you know, we end up with a tax situation we're not ready for, but because we had so many things already we'd taken off the table with the miners and that sort of thing. But when I say that, Carol, we own 2% positions in those companies. We don't own
1: 10%. Got it. Okay, right. So that makes, I got it. So it's not like it's a big part of the overall portfolio. Hey, listen, we really enjoyed talking with you, Ted. Enjoy the rest of the week and the weekend. Ted Oakley, he's founder, managing partner at Oxbow Advisors, joining us from Austin. All right, we're counting you down to the close on this Thursday. Just about 10 minutes to go until we wrap up the trade. Stick around. Tim and I coming back right here on Bloomberg Business Week Daily.
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26: Now, your three-day weather forecast on Bloomberg 92.9.
14: It'll remain partly to mostly sunny in Boston this afternoon. Temperatures near 85. We're at risk for a few showers or maybe a passing thunderstorm tonight. Lows 60 to 65. Chance for showers or a thunderstorm tomorrow, 80 to 85. Becoming partly cloudy, 60 to 65 tomorrow night. Saturday, partial sun. The risk of a shower, 75 to 80. Sunny, warmer Sunday. I'm Rob Carolyn with your weekend forecast on Bloomberg 92.9.
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1: All right, everybody, 7 minutes to go until we wrap up the trade on this Thursday. Carol Masser, Tim Stenovek, live here in our Bloomberg Interactive Broker studio. We're going to head over to our TV colleagues in just a moment, and we'll count you down to the close, take a look at some of the stocks on the move. Also, just take a look at the Treasury trade. We did get that inflation print, and we really had some enthusiasm, I feel like, coming out of the gate. We also got a read on consumer spending. I'm just looking at, what, a 10-year with a yield that has fallen back again down to about 4.39, two-year note, most sensitive to Fed policy, above that, below that at about 4.12. And you've got equity markets. They've been bouncing around in a big way, up, down, it feels like. Not quite sure what the conviction is here, although you've got some names like a Micron, a Qualcomm, a SanDisk that are really outperforming today. And most names in the S&P 500, I should point out, are higher.
0: I'm looking at shares of JP Morgan Chase, up about 0.7%, mm-hmm, right now. Three of the top 20 most read stories in the last hour are about executive shakeup at the company.
1: I think this is interesting. And, you know, we all talk so much nonstop. You put a story on the Bloomberg about who might come after Jamie Dimon at JP Morgan, who, if you think about it, go back to the great financial crisis.
0: Nobody. He will be there forever.
1: Well, this is the only CEO from the big banks that is still, who was there at the great financial crisis and is still here leading his bank.
0: And what does he say usually when he's asked? And what has he said in the last
1: 5 more years, 3 more years, something like that?
0: Yeah. And I think shareholders have been really happy with how he has been at the helm of the bank.
1: Yeah, I think it's safe say it's an individual, a bank that everybody watches very, very closely, not only here in the U.S., but really globally. And so what's going on, and as we said, this is a most read story on the Bloomberg, JP Morgan Chase named Troy Rohrbaugh and Doug Petno co-presidents after the departure of consumer banking chief Marianne Lake. The new titles put those two individuals in a position to potentially succeed Jamie Dimon as CEO, with retention bonuses vesting after 3 years. But we should point out that departure of the banking chief, Marianne Lake, that was abrupt.
0: Yeah, Catherine Doherty and Todd Gillespie have a follow-up story just about who these folks are. Star deal maker, a veteran trader. These are two Wall Street veterans, Troy Rohrbach and Doug Pentnow, as Carol mentioned. They're in a position now to succeed Jamie Dimon. Rohrbach will be in charge of J.P. Morgan's business, working with retail clients. Pentnow will lead the corporate and investment bank following the surprise departure of Marianne Lake. The promotion's part of J.P. Morgan's succession planning. Analysts are praising Pentnow as a, quote, proven leader, and saying Rohrbach's new role gives him a chance to oversee the other half of J.P. Morgan and potentially run the whole company.
1: Here's what Jamie Dimon said. The changes announced today mark an important step in our board's thoughtful process around succession planning and development of our top leaders. He went on to say, we are fortunate to have in place an exceptional group of senior leaders, not only at our operating committee level, but across our organization. So he's weighing in. But it's interesting. Lake, who said in a memo to staff that she's retiring this summer, is the latest senior exec to exit the race to succeed Jamie Dimon in overseeing the nation's largest bank. You might remember in 2025, J.P. Morgan named Peapsack its new CEO, putting her in a key number two role under Dimon after she ruled herself out as a possible CEO contender. Not quite Game of Thrones, but man, there's some jockeying going on.
0: No, and people love to, we love to watch it, of course. Yeah. Carol, I think you're going to be talking about airlines in a few minutes.
1: I am.
0: Yeah, I'm looking at shares of Delta Airlines, up 1.3%. Mm-hmm. Delta's a unique airline because it has its own refinery. And this was one of the ways that Ed Bastian has talked about being able to have at least some control over jet fuel prices. Well, our Bloomberg News team, Will Kobzansky, reporting that a fire broke out at that refinery in Pennsylvania on Thursday, and it occurred in a process unit pump room. An on-site firefighters responded to the incident immediately and taking all necessary steps to extinguish the fire, according to a statement from the airline.
1: We haven't heard if there were any casualties. Company didn't specify if there were one, so it's certainly something we're looking at and just monitoring. I'm just taking a look at Delta shares, because airlines are definitely on a tear. This has to do with a bigger thematic story. Shares were up as much as 5%, still holding on to about a 1.4% gain. And that's kind of been the market, I feel like, for a lot of names in the overall indices. Stick around, everybody. We are going to have the closing numbers for you in just a moment. Heading over to our TV colleagues, closing bell starts right now.
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16: And right now we are 2 minutes away from the end of the trading day. Romain Vostick here with Katie Greifeld, taking you through to that closing bell. It's a global simulcast. Carol Masser, Tim Senevic, they join us now. Welcome to our audiences across all of our Bloomberg platforms, television, radio, our partnership with YouTube here on this Thursday afternoon. A Thursday trading session, Carol Masser, that started off really encouraging on the back of some good earnings out of Micron, an interesting investor day by Qualcomm, but a lot of those gains fading into the closing bell.
1: Yeah, and I think it doesn't hurt that once again we're talking about the Strait of Hormuz. We had a ship struck there as an oil supertanker is returning back again. There was a ship hit by an unknown projectile in the Strait of Hormuz, according to UK maritime trade operations. We saw WTI crude also spike once again, going up as much as 3% above $70 a barrel, still up about 2.4%. Just a reminder that we haven't kind of tied everything up when it comes to that war between the U.S. and Iran.
0: Yeah, good reminder of the macro affecting the trade as well. Romain, I want to go back to what you said about Micron and the memory chip makers pushing indexes higher. Mm-hmm. It's interesting seeing that play out when you have pretty much every name in the Mag 7 lower today, led lower by Apple as a result of them coming out with those price increases.
16: Yeah, I mean, basically 15 to 20% on a lot of those iMacs and HomePods. Don't forget, Microsoft actually reported that it was going to raise prices on
0: Xbox.
16: So some of their models as much as 60%. And then I was just going down the list. I mean, it's a who's who of consumer electronics companies, from Lenovo to HP to Sony with the PlayStation, to Valve with the Steam Deck.
0: Fortunately, Carol already has the new PlayStation and Xbox.
16: Well, you know, I hope so. Otherwise, it's going to be an awful Christmas for a lot of kids, but and adults for that matter, too. But nevertheless, we talk about this idea that one company's benefit can be another company's loss. On the day, we're seeing a lot of losses across the board. The Dow Jones Industrial Average is holding on to some of its gains here. It is up about 70 points as we wait for these numbers to settle. That's going to be about a tenth of a percent. Interesting on the S&P 500, it had oscillated between gains and losses for much of the day. It looks like the closing number is going to be 73.5801. That basically is unchanged on the day. The NASDAQ composite is going to close in the red, down about a half a percent. The NASDAQ 100 will close in the green, up about 0.8%, even though it opened today more than 2%. And the Russell 2000, Carol, adding 21 points, or 0.7%.
1: All right, like I normally do, back to the S&P 500 we go. Those large caps, Katie, you've got, despite kind of a meh day, it feels like, certainly for the S&P 500, when all is said and done here at the close, you still have 305 names to the upside, gaining ground on this Thursday, 198 losing ground.
2: Yeah, it's a really interesting breakdown when you think about the haves and have-nots, and all of it adding up to the S&P 500 finishing pretty much unchanged on the day. But when you take a look at the sector level, you had six sectors managing to finish in the green, led by industrials. Healthcare also having a pretty good day, materials too. On the other side, though, in terms of what didn't have such a great Thursday, consumer discretionary down about 1.7% as a sector. A lot of that comes down to what we were seeing in TJX, rock stores, and consumer staples as well, Carol.
1: All right, so let's go to some of the individual gainers. And I got to talk about Micron. Closing at, I believe, a record here today. The stock finishing with a gain of about 15.7% at its highs. It almost hit a 20% gain, so backing off some of that. We know surging here after the company issued a quarterly sales forecast that exceeded Wall Street estimates, signaling that an AI-fueled growth run remains strong. It has secured 16 strategic customer segments, agreements, which suggests that the company can kind of mitigate what we often talk about in the semi space, the boom and bust cycles that have plagued, in particular, the memory chip industry. This stock is now up about 328% year to date. So check out all the superlatives in terms of the numbers when that company reported. So that one was higher. Another chip name in the space, something that Romain actually caught up with the CEO at Qualcomm today, along with our Ed Ludlow.

0: and iPads. Microsoft also fell after announcing they're hiking Xbox prices. The Dow gained, the S&P 500 index was flat. Britain's King Charles reveals he paid £12.2 million in taxes last year, about $60 million U.S. dollars, the first monarch to reveal tax details. Chuck Sievertson, ABC News.
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2: From Bloomberg World's headquarters in New York, I'm Doug Krisner. Let's update top stories in market action. Crude oil prices spiked today. That was after Iran attacked a Singapore-flagged cargo ship in the Strait of Hormuz. According to UK Maritime Trade Operations, the attack inflicted damage on the ship's bridge but left no casualties. Now, this took place near the coast of Oman. It was hours earlier that Iran's navy warned ships not to use routes through the strait not permitted by the regime. Now, it's unclear how this may affect the 60-day deal between the U.S. and Iran to reopen the strait. WTI in New York trading gained over 2% to just under $72 right now. We're at $71.42 in the electronic session. OpenAI is reportedly leaning toward holding off on its IPO until next year. The New York Times reports bankers for OpenAI said recent volatility in tech stocks and in SpaceX shares in particular after that record-setting IPO could dampen enthusiasm from retail investors for OpenAI's initial public offering. Renewed volatility in tech shares today. It overshadowed gains in other corners of the equity market, buoyed by signs that the economy is in good shape. We had the Dow rising 0.1%, S&P unchanged, NASDAQ comp was down today by more than 0.4%. Apple is boosting prices of Macs and iPads by about 20%. The company's looking to offset increased costs due to a shortage of memory chips and storage. Bloomberg's Mark Gurman calls the move unprecedented.
3: Apple has not, at least as long as I've been covering the company, which has been well over 15 years at this point, a broad set of price increases like we saw this morning. Mac price increases, iPad, Apple TV, HomePod, HomePod Mini, Vision Pro. We're talking about very significant changes here to the starting prices of Macs.
2: That is Bloomberg's Mark Gurman. Apple shares were down today by more than 6%. And Microsoft is also being impacted by higher cost for components. It's the reason why the company announced a third substantial price increase for its current generation of Xbox video game consoles. Microsoft shares today were down 3.5%. In the Treasury market, yields were little changed, even though the Fed's preferred measure of inflation was hot. Core PCE, which does not include energy prices, rose in the month of May at an annual rate of 3.4%. 10-year Treasury last quoted in New York at 4.39%. Global news 24 hours a day. And whenever you want it with Bloomberg News Now. 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
8: 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I'm June Grosso. Ahead in this hour, in 6-3 votes down ideological lines today, the Supreme Court strengthened the right to carry a gun by striking down a Hawaii law. And the court handed the Trump administration two immigration wins, allowing Trump to remove deportation protections from hundreds of thousands of Haitian and Syrian immigrants, and ruling that immigrants must actually set foot in the United States before applying for asylum. The Supreme Court is nearing the end of its term, and the number of cases decided along ideological lines is mounting. Today, the court decided four cases, and three were by 6-3 votes, with the conservative justices in the majority and the liberal justices in dissent. That makes eight such ideological splits out of 10 cases announced this week. The court strengthened the constitutional right to carry a gun in

0: one of those cases. A Hawaii law that bars people from bringing guns onto private property open to the public, like stores and hotels, without the owner's permission, is known as the vampire rule. That's because vampires, as every horror fan knows, need an invitation to enter a home. Well, the court's six conservatives just drove a stake into the Hawaii law, saying it violates the Second Amendment. The majority opinion was written by Justice Samuel Alito, who had a what's the big deal attitude during the oral arguments.
1: Why does it matter if store owners and owners of private property that are generally open to the public don't like guns? Why is it a big deal to say they want people carrying guns to stay out? Just put up a sign.
0: But the court's three liberals thought it was a big deal and dissented. My guest is Second Amendment expert Andrew Willinger, a professor at the Georgia State University College of Law. Andrew, tell us about these so-called vampire laws.
2: In terms of like this specific type of law, it's a pretty recent innovation in the sense that we've only really seen this since the Bruin decision. It's a group of five states, including Hawaii, in the wake of Bruin, which you'll recall required states to be more lenient in granting concealed carry permits as a general matter. These states that had previously had very restrictive permitting laws changed their laws, but also enacted new restrictions, sensitive place bans. And again, in the case of this group of five states, what they said is that if you want to carry your firearm onto private property that's open to the public, so something like a shopping mall, another type of business establishment, whatever it might be, the default is that you cannot do that unless you have express consent from the property owner. And this was a change from the way things tended to work before, right? Before it was, you could bring your gun onto a private property open to the public unless the property owner posted a sign saying no guns allowed.
0: And since we're going to be talking about Bruin a lot, it established a Second Amendment right to carry a handgun in public and a new legal test that restrictions on Second Amendment rights are permissible only if the government can show a history of similar or analogous restrictions. Okay, turning back to the Hawaii case now. So it's private property. The property owner has a right to decide who's going to come on his or her property. So why did the six justices strike down the law?
2: Yeah, exactly. So you're right. It deals with a subset of private property. What I think you're asking goes really to this issue that the court, I think, gave short shrift to. We maybe got a taste of that in the oral argument. I think there's actually a very difficult question that Justice Jackson spent a fair amount of time on in her dissent about how this, as a potential Second Amendment issue, interacts with property law and the well-established right to exclude that a property owner has. And that would basically be a question that you would put at the threshold step one sort of part of this Bruin test, right? You first need to make sure that the law you're dealing with actually implicates the Second Amendment, actually regulates conduct protected by the Second Amendment. Only then do you go into the historical analog part of the test, the part that has gotten, I think, the most attention. And here, I think one of the big takeaways is that the majority, six justice majority here, really doesn't give a lot of analysis. Justice Alito, writing for the court, sort of says, look, it's anything that hampers the ability of a gun owner to bring their gun wherever they might want to. And then that's enough. There you have a law that implicates the Second Amendment, and then you move on to the second step. And critically, the majority seems to say there's no historical analysis, no historical materials that really come to bear on that threshold question. It's just sort of a judicial interpretation of the text, which I should note is pretty subjective, right? According to the judge, you're going to have different judges thinking, you know, oh, this does or does not implicate the right to keep and bear arms. But that's what we seem to get from the court here.
0: I mean, property owners can still put up a sign, right, and say no guns allowed.
2: They can do that in Hawaii. They can do that in any state. And it's also worth noting that this decision doesn't talk about private property not open to the public. So a private house, for example, there seems to be no debate that a homeowner has the right to prohibit, you know, a visitor from bringing firearms into the house. And I should also say, like, there are potential ways that states like Hawaii could maybe get to a similar place with a law that's drafted a little bit differently. You know, one way that's sometimes talked about it is to sort of force the choice. So force the business owner to actually make a choice about whether gun carrying is permitted or banned when the business applies for or has to renew their business license. So they would actually have to make a choice on that form. And the court doesn't really seem to say that that's a problem at all. It's just the fact here that the state is legislating a default for those business owners that haven't made a choice and then criminalizing on the back end is the problem.
0: So then how important is this decision if property owners can still put up a sign and say, no guns allowed?
2: I think in one sense, it's narrow, and that's the way we've been talking about, right? We're talking about five states. Now, to be sure, those are populous states. I think it's about 20% of the population, but five states and laws that are not just recent, but basically haven't been enforced because they've all been challenged in court and there've been legal proceedings, right? So in that sense, it's a pretty narrow decision that then maybe doesn't have a huge impact and there may be some workarounds. I think the bigger impacts are sort of doctrinal in how the court's applying this test that we got in the Bruin case now 4 years ago. And there, I think the signs are that this is a pretty strict test. But some of the decisions, you know, the United States versus Rahimi, we saw some signs like maybe it's going to be a more flexible test, right? Justice Barrett seems to be maybe on the fence about, you know, how strict of an approach this is, how many gun laws are actually going to fall when, you know, these cases get up to the Supreme Court. And I think this is sort of a step in the other direction of a pretty strict test, because if you have this very, very broad, you know, textual definition at step one of the people, of arms, of what types of restrictions implicate the Second Amendment. And then you have at step two, a requirement of a pretty close historical analog, which I think is what the court's doing here. Again, that's the second step, which the court does get to. That's a difficult test for the government to meet. And so I think this casts some doubt on any legislative effort to innovate in this space. Because again, we're seeing these laws that were passed in the wake of the Bruin decision, this sort of new approach that does draw on some maybe historical parallels, at least the state thought so, but the court says that doesn't work. And there are probably many other legislative efforts that may not work if this is the version of Bruin that is going to stand.
0: The state did bring up laws that they thought were analogous, but the conservatives weren't convinced. And with this Bruin test, it's so much a matter of judgment calls.
2: You know, it's interesting. Justice Hagan is by herself. She actually doesn't join the Jackson dissent. And she writes a very short dissent basically saying, look, I'm putting aside this question. You know, she thinks Bruin is wrong, but she didn't talk about that. She doesn't talk about step one. She just says, look, you know, there's this set of historical laws from around the time of the founding that did something similar, and it's not exactly the same. And they may have been directed towards different legislative concerns, but I think they're close enough. Now, again, the fact that that's only one justice tells you something, but I think the analysis by Justice Alito and then Justice Barrett as well, it's a bit of a shift to a more restrictive version of Bruin at that second step, because they really are parsing pretty closely, at least when you talk about these anti-poaching laws that I think sort of the primary analog. The state also has this Louisiana law, which there's a whole another discussion about, but the anti-poaching laws, there's a pretty close dissection of kind of what's driving those, what exact type of property was this historically, and that's a more restrictive version, I think, than we saw in Rahimi.
0: There are other parts of this Hawaii law that weren't at issue at the Supreme Court that banned carrying of firearms in 15 sensitive locations, including government buildings, public parks and beaches, and bars and restaurants that serve alcohol. Now, that's being challenged in lower courts. Do you think that even that is, you know, a step too far for this court, that they would outlaw even that?
2: I think you're right to identify that as probably one of the next big cases. I mean, I don't know exactly when we'll see this get up to the Supreme Court or which case they'll take, but I think they have to decide some of these sensitive places bans. I think what's interesting about Justice Alito's opinion here is that it does seem to lean pretty heavily into this idea that you look at the collective burden of the state's gun regulations on gun owners, right? So he's emphasizing this point that Judge Van Dyke made below, that, you know, there's 90%+ of property that's sort of off limits if you take into account the private property default, right? And you add up all these sensitive places. So I'm not quite sure what the court's going to do with that or how it fits into Bruin, right? Because you would think under Bruin, you would just go location by location and say, is there a historical analog for this type of a ban in this type of place? But what if the answer is yes, and then you add up all those bans and the court is sort of still worried that it's too inconvenient for gun owners? I'm not sure. But reading a little bit into Alito's opinion, I think there's at least some justices in that six-justice majority that may be willing to strike down some of these sensitive place laws. I mean, I would think not all of them, but some of them on the basis that you add them up together and this is just too inconvenient for somebody who wants to carry their gun around.
0: It's been a remarkable expansion of gun rights in just a few years. Thanks so much, Andrew. That's Professor Andrew Willinger of the Georgia State University College of Law. A note, Michael Bloomberg, the founder and majority owner of Bloomberg LP, the parent company of Bloomberg Radio, is a donor to groups that support gun control, including Everytown for Gun Safety. Coming up, the court gives Trump two immigration wins. This is Bloomberg.
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4: Partly cloudy evening, followed by perhaps a shower or thunderstorm overnight. Lows are going to be 60 to 65. Scattered showers and maybe a thunderstorm Friday. High temperatures are 80 to 85. Friday night, we're partly cloudy. Lows are 60 to 65. Saturday, some occasional sunshine, maybe a shower. High 75 to 80, then sunny and 80 to 85 Sunday. I'm Rob Carolyn with your weekend forecast on Bloomberg 92.9.
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16: Segment-wise, we essentially play, there's two parts in which a pool gets in. If someone moves into a home, empty lot, empty space, they want to put a pool in for recreation. That's the number one market. And then there's a secondary market, which is single family new construction home builders who are using the pool to help offset the interest rates that they're buying down.
15: So higher rates.
16: Yeah, so what they say is they'll come in and they'll say, if the standard mortgage is at 6.5-7%, they'll buy it down to 5%, and then they'll put upgrades in. And one of the upgrades they'll put in is a pool.
17: Tell us about fiberglass. I'm a boater, and fiberglass, man, that is tough stuff.
16: It is tough stuff. Fiberglass makes up 25% of the U.S. market. It is a growing substrate that goes into pools. So it's been taking share every year.
17: So it's like a formed entity, and you just drop it in.
16: Yes, basically you dig a hole and drop it straight in. The advantages over cement, which is the number, less 50% of the market, in which we're going after, and that happens to be in the Sand States. 50% share, but it takes sort of 90 days to 120 days to put in. For us, once a consumer decides, I want to be in a pool, within 6 days, we're in and out. And
17: that's something. 6 days?
16: Yes.
17: 6 days.
16: 6 days.
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0: The Supreme Court handed two immigration wins to the Trump administration today. By a 6-3 vote down ideological lines, the justices said that President Trump has the power to end legal protections called temporary protected status for people from crisis-ridden countries. The decision means the administration can deport 350,000 Haitians and 7,000 Syrians who've been living here legally with TPS status. The ruling will buttress the administration's efforts to terminate TPS for 11 other countries. And in the same 6-3 lineup, the court ruled that migrants must actually set foot in the United States before applying for asylum. Joining me is immigration law expert Leon Fresco, a partner at Holland & Knight and the former head of the Office of Immigration Litigation during the Obama administration. Leon, we've talked about TPS before, but remind us about it and what the pros and cons are in this case.
18: Temporary protected status is a statute that the Congress passed and that the president signed that says that when there's things like wars or famines or natural disasters, and it wouldn't make any sense for the United States to deport people to a specific country anyway, and no one would be expected to go home, then the government can temporarily protect them from being undocumented and thus having to be deported to that location. And those determinations are made every 18 months. And there had been a criticism prior to President Trump's first term, because this was attempted in the first term, but now in the second term too, that whenever a country was appointed for temporary protected status, they were never unappointed. So whatever the temporary emergency was never ceased to exist. To be fair, there were some people in the United States who had temporary protected status since 1996. In various natural disasters that occurred. So people thought, hey, we need to get this under some order. And then the flip side was, well, people had already developed roots and had U.S. citizen children, and this was extremely cruel in order to make them suddenly go home after all these years. So you could see the problem on both sides of this equation. There are good arguments on both sides.
0: And what's the issue in this case involving TPS status for Haitians and Syrians?
18: The problem in this particular case is that the cases involving Haiti and Syria, the idea was that the plaintiffs were suing, saying that there wasn't an analysis done as to whether it was actually dangerous to send people back to Haiti or Syria. And as your listeners know, Haiti and Syria are not exactly like some of the other countries with TPS. These are countries that continue to have significant problems, and deportation to both of these countries is quite complicated and quite difficult. So the plaintiff said that there was no way that a determination was actually made, because what's supposed to happen is when the 18 months are coming up to be expired, then the administration is supposed to consult with the Department of Homeland Security, the Department of State, get the country conditions and make a determination as to whether those conditions justify an extension of temporary protected status. And what the plaintiff said was, no, that wasn't done. This was a racially animus-based decision, meaning the president didn't like immigrants from Syria and from Haiti. And so that's the reason why temporary protected status was not extended. And so the problem is, the question in this case was, there's an actual judicial review bar. There's a statute called Title 8, Section 1254A(b)(5)(a), which precludes judicial review of claims challenging the termination of temporary protected status designations. And so the question the Supreme Court was trying to figure out was, does that mean just the analysis about whether a country is dangerous or not, or does it mean everything? Meaning that if the president had just said, here's how we're going to decide Haiti, I'm going to blindfold myself and throw a dart, and if the dart hits one location, it will be extended, and if the dart hits another location, it won't be extended. And so the question is, could you go to court and challenge even that? And in a 6-3 decision, essentially what the court said is, this means everything. You can't even challenge that, essentially, except, you know, to the extent that there's a racial claim, you could theoretically maybe get into court if you actually had some very overt evidence, because there is evidence in this case. The plaintiffs have introduced evidence of racial animus, and that evidence was credited by the district court and by the Court of Appeals. But here the court said that that evidence of racial discrimination was not enough, that it actually had to be a motivating factor, and that these were just sort of policy views, and that they weren't sufficiently racist enough to actually allow a case like this to go forward. And so that meant that the Haitian and Syrian plaintiffs are out of luck, and the Trump administration will be able to end temporary protected status and start deporting people from Haiti and Syria.
0: The three liberal justices were in dissent, and Justice Elena Kagan quoted extensively from Trump's derogatory comments about Haitian immigrants, and we know he talked about S-hole countries. She said the evidence is there, plain to see in the president's statements, which the majority, and for that matter his own lawyers, cannot even bear to repeat. The statements fairly shout in their racial undertones and overtones alike that race entered into the president's resolve to remove Haitians from this country.
18: Yes, I mean, certainly that's what the dissent showed. They said, first of all, they don't need to show that race was the only motivating factor for the decision, just that it was one motivating factor. And like you said, they pointed to these extensive public statements by the president about Haitians, which they termed racially charged and reflective of discriminatory intent. And they said, look, here's the point, really, at the end of the day, which is that the plaintiffs have not had the trial yet. This is just the preliminary injunction stage. And so how could you at this early stage not say that this is sufficient to meet an initial threshold that would allow you to move forward, you know, just to at least stop it for now while we get to the bottom of what was the true situation here that influenced the TPS termination. But at the end, again, this seems to be consistent with what's been going on this entire term. It seems like the Supreme Court patience has worn thin, or there's a fatigue by the Supreme Court for a lot of these immigration challenges now, and they seem to want to let the president have some very broad leeway to be able to implement an immigration enforcement restrictive agenda. And so this is one where the court has said, look, at the end of the day, if you can open and give TPS to millions of people, you should be equally able to shut it down. And I guess I understand that from sort of a, if you were to pick the policy argument and then get the law to justify whatever policy argument you were going to make, it sort of does make sense that why should it be harder to end TPS than it is to give TPS, since the statute does say temporary and the idea is all of this was discretionary. But you are overcoming some serious tripwires here in terms of saying, really? Could you really not review if the president decided to do this by shooting at a dartboard? Is there really not a way to say, hey, that's not the way to do TPS? We're not having a debate here that you said in Haiti there's an 8% murder rate and there's really a 9% murder rate. And so 9 is over a threshold that's acceptable and 8 is under. We're not having that debate. Of course, Congress shielded that from judicial review, but we're having a debate that you didn't actually even pretend to do the analysis that was necessary in order to actually make a considered decision on TPS. Is that really not reviewable? And that's where this court seems to think, yes, that's really not reviewable here, unless there's some dramatic, extreme case that would be very hard in theory to actually ever find. And so that's where this case ends up.
0: So does that mean that the Trump administration now has the go-ahead? It tried to eliminate protection for 13 of the 17 countries, I believe, who had temporary protected status. So now it can just go ahead and eliminate TPS for all those other countries.
18: Correct. At this point now, if you are from one of the countries where TPS has been eliminated, there's probably no hope for you, or I mean, even probably is not the right word. There is really no hope for you to get back the TPS unless the president wanted to try to create some other program to not deport people in that fear, but that's highly unlikely. And so, yes, all of those individuals will be subject to deportability.
0: So on the ground, how does it work? I mean, you know, okay, we're just going to pick up all the Haitians who had TPS and put them on a plane?
18: Well, here's what happened. So all of the people with TPS have it until a certain date that it expires. If it already expired, then as of this decision, it's expired. If it's going to expire in a week or a month or whenever they got their approval date to, the Department of Homeland Security lets that continue until that date. And then the day after that expiration date, they are now just like anybody else who the government doesn't really know is here, but they know is here sort of kind of thing. And so each of them will have to be given a piece of paper called a notice to appear. It's like an indictment. This is the immigration, quote unquote, indictment, starting the removal process. And then they get to make any defenses. So like if they want to apply for asylum, or if they want to say that in the subsequent time they were paroled into the country and they married a U.S. citizen, so they should be allowed to stay for that, or who knows? There's not really a lot more defenses there, but asylum would be the main one. Then they can try to stay and ask for asylum, but that's going to be it. Other than that, if the government gives them a notice to appear and places them in deportation proceedings, at some point soon thereafter, they are going to be deported.
0: Coming up next on the Bloomberg Law Show, I'll continue this conversation with Leon Fresco of Honda Knight. We'll look at the second immigration decision today, where the Supreme Court gave the Trump administration a second win, once again in a 6-3 vote, where the conservative justices said immigration agents can stop asylum seekers before they reach the U.S. border. It's a practice known as metering. And there was some drama at the court today. Justice Sonia Sotomayor took the rare step of reading her dissent in the case from the bench, saying the majority had gotten the law egregiously wrong and that the opinion would encourage illegal border crossings and lead to more asylum seekers dying while attempting to traverse the desert or drowning in the Rio Grande. Justice Samuel Alito, who wrote the majority opinion, apparently wasn't aware of Justice Sotomayor's plan to read it aloud. He said, quote, "There's much I would have added to my bench statement had I known there would be a dissenting bench statement." So are the justices not communicating? Remember, you can always get the latest legal news by listening to our Bloomberg Law podcasts. 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
19: ABC News, I'm Chuck Sievertson. Search and rescue operations continue after Venezuelan earthquakes. At least 188 people are dead, nearly 1,000 others injured. Armando Nori lives in hard-hit Caracas.
20: We finally got out of the apartment, and it was chaos, you know. Everybody, all my neighbors were on the street screaming, crying, yelling, you know. It was really hysterical, you know.
19: A federal judge blocked part of a President Trump executive order that would mandate how states run mail-in voting operations. Supreme Court conservative majorities today ruled that the government can keep asylum seekers from entering the U.S. and can cancel the temporary protected status granted to Haitians and Syrians. A U.S. official confirms that Iran attacked a ship in the Strait of Hormuz with a drone today.
21: Attention all vessels,
19: Iran's Navy warning ships they must have Iranian permission to travel through the Strait. This is ABC News.
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22: From Bloomberg World's headquarters in New York, I'm Doug Krisner. Let's update top stories in market action. Crude oil prices spiked today during New York trading. That was after Iran attacked a Singapore-flagged cargo ship in the Strait of Hormuz. According to UK Maritime Trade Operations, this attack inflicted damage to the ship's bridge, but left no casualties. It took place near the coast of Oman, and hours earlier, Iran's Navy had been warning vessels not to use routes through the Strait that had been not permitted by the regime. WTI in New York trading was up by more than 2% today to just under $72. We're trading $71.40 in the electronic session. OpenAI is reportedly leaning toward holding off on its IPO until next year. The New York Times reports bankers for OpenAI said recent volatility in tech stocks and in SpaceX shares in particular after its record IPO could dampen enthusiasm from retail investors for OpenAI's initial public offering. We had a renewed bout of volatility in the equity trade today, particularly where mega cap tech was concerned. Apple shares fell by more than 6% after the company boosted prices for Macs and iPads by 20%. And Microsoft is raising prices, its third substantial increase for the current generation Xbox video consoles, given the fact that components costs are rising. Microsoft shares today down 3.5%. On the positive side, some of the chip makers were higher today after that blowout outlook from Micron Technology. Today, Micron shares were up 16%, and the Philadelphia Semiconductor Index higher by nearly 3.5% today. In the Treasury market, yields little changed, even though the Fed's preferred measure of inflation came in at a hot reading, core PCE at an annual rate of 3.4% in May. 10-year Treasury last quoted in New York at a yield of 4.39%. 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
3: Now, your three-day weather forecast on Bloomberg 92.9.
4: Partly cloudy to start tonight. Overnight, there could be a shower or a thunderstorm, or 60 to 65 by morning. For tomorrow, clouds, a little bit of sun, scattered showers and thunderstorms, 80 to 85. Partial clearing, a low of 60 to 65 tomorrow night. Saturday, there'll be some intermittent sun. There may also be a shower or two, 75 to 80. Then sunny Sunday, 80 to 85. I'm Rob Carolyn with your weekend forecast on Bloomberg 92.9.
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1: 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Another high-profile American basketball player is partnering with a Chinese brand.
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1: In a social media post, Golden State Warrior star Steph Curry announced an endorsement deal with Chinese sportswear giant Li Ning. The partnership will start with basketball and golf products and then extend into broader consumer lifestyle sports categories. Li Ning has worked with retired NBA star Dwayne Wade, while its local rival Anta Sports has signed deals with the Dallas Mavericks' Kyrie Irving and Klay Thompson. Both companies are trying to compete with Western peers like Nike and Adidas for endorsement deals with the world's top players. The move highlights the improving ties between the National Basketball Association and China, its largest and most important overseas market. Lisa Mateo, Bloomberg Radio.
5: 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At the World Cup, it's all done in Group E. Ecuador, a 2-0 win over Germany. Gonzalo Plata, the game-winning goal in the 77th minute. Ivory Coast defeats Curaçao 2-0. A brace by Nicolas Pepe leads the way. So Germany wins Group E with 6 points. Ivory Coast second with 6 points and advancing to the knockout round for the first time in the nation's fourth World Cup appearance. And Ecuador, with that late goal, they finish third with 4 points and will advance to the round of 32. Next games up, the final games of Group F, Japan versus Sweden, Tunisia versus Netherlands, 7 p.m. Eastern. Team USA in action tonight, 10 p.m. Eastern versus Turkey. I'm Phil Constantino, Westwood One Sports.
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0: In a second immigration win for the Trump administration today, the Supreme Court ruled that immigration agents can stop asylum seekers before they reach the U.S. border. It was another 6-3 decision down ideological lines. I've been talking to immigration law expert Leon Fresco of Holland & Knight. So, Leon, does this decision mean that migrants have to actually be standing on U.S. soil in order to apply for asylum?
18: Yes, the answer is yes to that question, and here's what happened. So this is not really a relevant issue so much in Trump term number two, but what happened was in Trump term number one, there hadn't yet been this epiphany, which, by the way, this epiphany is going to be something that will be decided by the Supreme Court next term. So it hasn't fully been decided yet. But there was this epiphany at the end of the Biden administration, and it's happened during the entirety of this Trump two term, that you could just block people from applying for asylum at all. It doesn't matter where they come from. And so since the end of the Biden administration and this entire Trump administration, everybody who's come across the border asking for asylum has been blocked. So that's why this isn't exactly relevant right now. But if that ends up being overturned And the Supreme Court ends up saying next year, you can't do that. You can't just close down America for people coming to apply asylum. Then they will ask the following question, which is, okay, well, how are you supposed to apply for asylum? And that's where we used to have, you know, you could hear quotes from Tom Holman and from Kristi Noem and from others saying, no, you got to go to a port of entry. And that's where you lawfully apply for asylum. So there's 50 of these across the border between Mexico and the United States. There's one in San Diego. There's one in Nogales. There's one in Brownsville, in McAllen, El Paso. And so what happens is you cross one of these bridges, and if you can make it to the U.S. side of the bridge, there's literally a line. If you can get your foot across the line, there's no dispute that at that point, you can, if you see some U.S. Customs and Border Protection official, you can immediately declare that you want to apply for asylum, and the government has to begin the process of accepting your asylum claim in terms of adjudicating it. Not saying it's approved, but starting the process of trying to determine, is this a asylum claim that has merit, or isn't this an asylum claim that has merit? Now, the problem is, during the first Trump administration, so many people were coming across the border, they said, no, we can't just close the port of entries down to all the other visitors and traffic that's normal and legitimate because we're trying to do all these asylum claims at the port of entry. So they created this thing called metering, where they said, we're only going to allow 50 people a day to cross the border and ask for asylum. We're not going to let everybody through. And so if you're stuck on the Mexican side, too bad for you. You don't get to do this. So what happened is there was an organization called Al Otro Lado, which means the on the other side. So it's quite, you know, literally, this is a good word use. This is one of the rare good uses of the word literally. Literally relevant here because it's people standing on the other side, on the Mexican border, who sued and said, what about the people standing on the Mexican border who the U.S. government knows about, but is physically preventing them from letting their bodies into America? Haven't they done enough to be able to apply for asylum? And so what the statute says is you have to, quote unquote, arrive in the United States in order to be able to apply for asylum. And so that's what this question was decided by the Supreme Court. What does arrive in the United States mean? Does it mean if you attempt to and you fail to set foot because a government person stops you, you've arrived? Or does it mean you actually have to have one of your feet across the yellow line in order to actually apply for asylum? And here, as you said, the 6-3 decision, again, with all the Republican appointed justices on one side, all the democratically appointed justices on the other side, says that arrives in the United States means you got to have one of your feet across the yellow line. So you've got to arrive in the geographic location when you enter it. And that means to reach the destination. So they said, like a running back doesn't arrive in the end zone when they get to the 1-yard line in a football game. They have to get in the end zone. And it's the same concept here. And they say, look, at the end of the day, there are other parts of the immigration code that talk about this concept of if you're near a land border, certain things happen, rights and laws happen, and also like you can be criminally prosecuted in situations. There are language about being near a land border, and they say, well, why didn't they use that language here? That's already in the INA called near a land border. They should have used something else, and they didn't use it. And so that's their view.
0: So now to the dissent. The justices generally read out summaries of their decisions from the bench. And it's very rare for a dissenting justice to read out his or her dissent. It means that they're strongly opposed to the majority's ruling. And today, Justice Sotomayor read her dissent, parts of her dissent, saying the majority had gotten the law egregiously wrong and it would lead to more asylum seekers dying while attempting to traverse the desert or drowning in the Rio Grande. And really odd, Justice Alito, who wrote the majority, apparently wasn't aware that she was going to read it out loud, and he said, there is much I would have added to my bench statement had I known there would be a dissenting bench statement. I mean, possibly showing that the justices are not communicating well at this stage of the term?
18: I think that it's one of these things where there's very few ways to sort of let off steam. And I think Justice Sotomayor may have decided that she just needed to let off steam here and did coordinate this in the way where Justice Alito would have known about it. But I also think Justice Alito probably, you know, when you have to hear allegations that you made a decision that's going to lead to people dying who are in horrific circumstances, obviously, it's very hard, I think, if you're any sort of person with emotions to be saying, oh, okay, yeah, that's what I did. You're right. Yeah, you got me there. I'm going to kill a bunch of people through this decision. And so that's why he expressed his frustration there. And look, at the end of the day, there's a decent argument on the side of the three justices who dissented, which is that they said there is some surplusage in the statute where the statute uses two different phrases, not just arrive in the United States, but also physically present in the United States. So they say physically present in the United States covers the people whose foot got across the line. So arrive in the United States must mean something different, because why would they use both phrases? That either person could apply for asylum, a person who arrived in the United States and also a person who was physically present in the United States. So they say, why would the statute have both of those phrases? It must mean someone like this who's caught 3 inches from the border. Now, the question, obviously, if you take this argument, is how far away? Like, if they catch you in Mexico City, can you still apply for asylum? If they catch you in Bolivia, you know, how far does it mean to be caught, you know, arriving in the United States? What does that really mean? That's a tough question. And I think that's the sort of weakness of the dissent. But nevertheless, they do have that argument about the surplusage. And then they have the common sense policy argument that, look, if you can't go anywhere, so you can't go through the border because now you're shut down. They say, don't go through the border. That's illegal. We don't want people doing that. Fair enough. Nobody who's within the law enforcement community, which includes the Supreme Court justices, because they're the ultimate law enforcement, should sanction a regime where you can ask for asylum to go through the border without, you know, telling anyone. But then if you can't go through the port of entry, which is the place where we know you can actually enter through and say, hey, this is the legitimate place. We now know you. You've identified yourself. We've inspected you, et cetera, et cetera. If you can't do that either, what are you supposed to do? And so that's what Justice Sotomayor is saying is, well, your only alternative then, if you are really someone seeking asylum that you're going to die, is to sneak in the country and try to not get detected. And the only way you can sneak in the country and try to not get detected is by doing dangerous things like using a tunnel or going in some sort of, a large truck that has no air conditioning with 50 people in it. And we see those all the time, people dying in those trucks. And so that's the point she's making. And it really is an argument that is tough on both sides. There are good arguments for this and good arguments against them. And there's people who feel very strongly on both ways. But for now, the law is 6-3 that a administration can say, you didn't make it across the yellow line, so you don't get to apply for asylum.
0: The Trump administration is not using this now, but they're stopping asylum in other ways?
18: Right. What they've done is they've used the authority from the travel ban authority, which is INA 212F, which is the famous thing where it started first as a ban in 2017 from countries that, you know, had populations that had either sort of large terrorist populations or whatever. That was the original ban. And it's been extended in various circumstances, COVID, and now it's extended to countries that have high poverty rates where people collect welfare in the US, et cetera. So Trump created another ban, and the ban was, I'm banning people who are going to enter the United States in between the ports of entry, meaning you're sneaking across. He says, I'm banning you. Well, that doesn't finish it, because once you've entered, the ban on entry doesn't work. So then the next thing he did is he did a regulation, because asylum is what's called discretionary relief. You don't have to give asylum. So he did a regulation which said, if you are a banned person, then that's one of the reasons in the discretion that you can't get asylum. And so that's what's going to be adjudicated next year at the Supreme Court is that true? Can you do it that way, which is add that as a discretionary thing, or does the statute, which literally says anyone physically present in the U.S. can apply for asylum, does it mean once you get across the yellow line, you get across and you can, and there's no ban that applies? But at least in 2026 and 2025 and a late part of 2024, because the Biden administration was doing this also, to be fair, there's been 2 years of a complete ban on asylum for people who've been coming through, trying to sneak across the border, not presenting themselves at the port of entry. But the point is, if that goes away, then you're going to see the Trump administration try to steer people back toward the ports of entry if you can't ban people anymore. And they're going to want to use this metering as a way to do it, so there's not thousands of people at the ports every day disrupting the activities at the ports of entry.
0: One big immigration case left on birthright citizenship. Thanks so much, Leon. That's Leon Fresco of Holland and Knight. I'm June Grosso. Stay with us. Today's top stories and global business headlines are coming up right now.
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10: From ABC News, I'm Dave Packer. An urgent search and rescue operation underway after two earthquakes devastated Venezuela. Venezuelan officials say at least 188 people are dead. Thousands more are missing. ABC's Victor Oquendo is in Doral, Florida, where nonprofit aid operations are being staged.
11: With at least 20 aftershocks reported, officials warning residents to stay outdoors and away from damaged structures. U.S. Secretary of State Marco Rubio saying that the United States is immediately deploying search and rescue teams, medical resources, and humanitarian assistance to Venezuela. Victor Oquendo, ABC News, Doral.
10: The Supreme Court handing President Trump a pair of wins today, ruling that the administration can, on its own, end temporary protected status for hundreds of thousands of migrants from Syria and Haiti. Massachusetts Governor Maura Healey slamming the ruling today.
16: When they went to bed last night, they had legal status in the United States of America. By ripping away that status, the Supreme Court and Donald Trump are attacking legal immigrants who've done everything right to be a part of this country for more than a decade.
10: In the other ruling, the High Court allowing the Trump administration to turn away asylum seekers at the border, White House Deputy Chief of Staff Stephen Miller saying America's doors are closed fully to asylum seekers. A new drone attack on a ship in the Strait of Hormuz. ABC's Louis Martinez with the latest.
17: What we have from a U.S. official is that, yes, there was an Iranian attack on a vessel that was carried out by an Iranian drone that caused some damage to the ship's bridge. And, of course, yes, this would be the first time that we now know that there is some kind of a new kind of kinetic incident involving Iran since the signing of that memo of understanding just last week.
10: The attack prompted the United Nations International Maritime Organization to suspend their escorts of ships through the Strait of Hormuz. 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
4: Partly cloudy start to the night, but we are at risk for a shower or thunderstorm overnight as a warm front lifts towards New England. It'll be 60 to 65. Tomorrow, we're unsettled as a cold front associated with the storm system moving through leads to some scattered showers and thunderstorms. Warmer, more humid tomorrow, 80 to 85. There will be a little bit of sunshine from time to time. It'll become partly cloudy tomorrow night. Lows are 60 to 65. The front will stall out just south of New England on Saturday. We'll see occasional sun, but with that front to the south, there may be a few showers around, especially south of the Mass Pike. Temperatures on Saturday are 75 to 80. By Sunday, high pressure starts to build in. It'll bring us sunshine and warmer temperatures, which will be developing out over the central United States and heading east. Looks like Sunday we're 80 to 85 degrees. I'm Rob Carolyn, and that's your Bloomberg Weekend Forecast. 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
15: An investigation in Novi, Michigan, after one person died and others were hospitalized after being treated at the DaVita Dialysis Center. In Smiley, Ramahama says he felt something was wrong after his last treatment on Friday.
19: I tried to stand up. I couldn't. So I crawled up half a flight of stairs to the foyer, and I called my wife to please ask her to call 911.
15: In a statement, DaVita says it's unable to comment due to patient privacy. The Florida immigration facility known as Alligator Alcatraz is closing after a year in existence with many complaints. ABC's Chuck Sievertson.
21: Florida Governor Ron DeSantis.
22: I don't think you would see us doing this again. This was temporary. This was an emergency measure.
21: At a Thursday news conference, he said federal Homeland Security did not have resources.
22: The funding they got last summer had not passed yet, and they were in a situation where they could not keep these people. They didn't know what to do with them. They didn't have the space.
21: Lawsuits alleged environmental violations, inhumane conditions for detainees, no working bathrooms, insects, and inedible food.
15: Strong demand for computer memory and storage is turning into higher prices for customers. Microsoft and Apple both announcing price hikes on consumer products. Microsoft is upping Xbox prices by at least $100, and Apple raising prices of Mac computers by more than 15%. Dave Packer.